Today we're going to look at the letter of James near the end of the Bible, James chapter 1, verse 23 and onward, where the Bible says, "For if anyone is a hearer of the word and not a doer, he is like a man observing his natural face in a mirror. For he observes himself, goes away, and immediately forgets what kind of man he was. But he who looks into the perfect law of liberty and continues in it, and is not a forgetful hearer, but a doer of the work, this one will be blessed in what he does." Today, the nation of Liberia is probably one of the most inappropriately named countries in the world. Back when the nation was founded in the early 19th century, that name made sense. It simply meant the land of the free. And that was a great name because it was home to a colony of freed American slaves who emigrated to Africa to start new lives. And for the most part, with the possible exception of uprisings staged by the indigenous people who lived in that area prior to the new colony, things went pretty well until 1980, when Sergeant Samuel Doe seized the reins of power in a military coup. All of a sudden, Liberia went from an American-style democracy to a military dictatorship. The land of the free developed a horrible reputation for human rights violations. To make matters worse, several years after Doe's government was toppled by another coup, one of the bloodiest civil wars in African history broke out, leaving more than 200,000 dead and over 1 million people living in refugee camps. As law and order gave way to chaos and bloodshed, the land of the free became a land ruled by warlords. So, what does that have to do with the book of James? Well, more than you might think. In today's world, there are people who feel as if the moral laws presented in the Bible create a barrier to personal liberty. They frankly don't want anybody, including God, telling them what to do, or more accurately, what not to do. And typically, when they throw off the supposed shackles of God's moral law, they think of that as liberty. But that's a little bit like calling a nation of war Liberia. When law and order break down, you don't have liberty. You have a place where people are prisoners of fear, unable to live a normal life. In the same way, to call lawless living liberty is a bit of a strange designation, and the last few decades have proven the point. The sexual revolution gave us killer diseases and broken families. The Me generation led to some of the biggest frauds and scandals in corporate history. The softening of the criminal justice system has helped to push crime rates skyward. And the world we live in now is hardly a leave-it-to-beaver existence. We've now learned firsthand that moral laws don't prevent liberty, they give us liberty. And that's why James can call God's Ten Commandments the perfect law of liberty. Choosing to live by God's moral principles doesn't restrict your happiness or freedom. It actually enhances it. A world where people love God with all their hearts and love their neighbors as themselves, as Jesus put it, is a world that most people would love to live in. Which brings me to you. When's the last time you took a look at the Ten Commandments? I know that people are fighting about whether or not they should be hanging in the public classroom or in the courthouse, but that's not my point. The question I have for you today is whether or not those commandments should be hanging in your heart. To call anything else liberty is a grave mistake. And people who allow God to write His principles in their hearts always find that it's a better way to live.

I guess I was about 5 or 6 years old the first time I remembered seeing it. Dad had it within arm's reach most of the time, and he always carried it to church. The cover was made of leather that was tattered and frayed around the edges, and the binding had become loose, and you could take a look at those old dog-eared pages and tell that he had spent countless hours reading the old book. One day, my curiosity got the best of me, so I asked Dad to tell me why he kept it so handy. He said, "Son, my life's in that book. It's told me everything I've ever needed to know, and it'll tell you the same thing when you start searching for the path that you'll be walking down one day. Why, you're going to have questions about life and living. And even though that book is old, it has the most up-to-date information on any subject you could ever imagine." Well, I really didn't have a clue what he meant. Until one day, on up in the fall, I guess my curiosity got the best of me again. So while Mom was cooking supper and Dad was out raking leaves that were blowing around out in the front yard, I decided to see firsthand what Dad was talking about. I snuck up the steep rickety stairs to the folks' bedroom, and sure enough, there it was, lying on the nightstand. Carefully, I leafed through its worn pages as the faint smell of leather drifted up past my nose.

suffer. His life really was in that Bible, just like he'd said. Mom's voice cut through the stillness, so I closed the pages and went down to supper, while the last shades of golden twilight disappeared over the horizon. I knew then that I had found my recipes for living, and I've been grateful from that day to this for Dad's old Bible.

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0: These chains about my wrists, they couldn't be loosened a little, could they?
1: What difference does it make? Tomorrow you won't feel any pain. But tonight is one night I'm going to make sure you stay tightly chained to me.
2: And to me.
1: Because my life will be forfeited if you escape, which you won't. There are 16 of us, 8 at a turn, to make sure of that. By the way, now that it's already happened and you're going to die tomorrow, tell me, how did you and the others escape last time you were in prison?
0: The Lord our God takes care of his own.
2: Well, what does he mean?
1: He's trying to tell us that God let them out.
2: Do you think he will this time?
1: Even a god couldn't get by these massive doors and bolts and the noise they make when they're opened, and 6 guards beside my friend and me locked to you like brothers. No, this is one time you're not going to escape. 16 of us will be beheaded if you do, and we're not going to be beheaded.
2: Oh, no. Well, look at that, will you? Asleep. And he looks so contented and peaceful, just as if he weren't going to die tomorrow.
1: He's an amazing man, you'll have to admit to that. And it's a shame, really. But die he will, tomorrow.
3: Where is he? Bring him on!
4: Oppose the temple priests and rulers!
5: He deserves to die a thousand deaths!
3: Now he's smart, but not smart enough!
5: Long live Peter!
6: Marcus Julius Agrippa Herodes, King of Iturea, Trachonitis, Batania, Lysanes, Galilee, Perea, Judea, and Samaria, enters. Bend the knee. Long live the king!
7: Long live the king!
8: Captain, is everything as I ordered?
9: Yes, your majesty.
8: I remember now, I want this done exactly as I commanded. Peter is to be brought in with a great display of arms and guards, not only to ensure against his escape, but also to intimidate all sympathizers and to show my power and might. Go, bring the prisoner.
9: The guards are still stationed at their posts, evidently. The prisoner is still in his cell.
10: He certainly is, sir. The only thing that's gone in or out of this door are 2 flies. That's how diligently we kept watch.
9: Well, I'm going in to get the prisoner, if you'll open the door. Corporal! The men may stand at ease while I'm inside.
11: Yes, sir. Regiment, at ease.
9: Thank you, guard.
10: Yes, sir.
9: Well. The second door is still closed and bolted. Has anyone gone out or in this door?
3: The king and high priest were here, sir, but they neither went in or out.
9: The prisoner is still inside?
3: Yes, sir.
9: Open up. A great crowd has gathered to witness this execution. It's rather morbid, I think. Each man to his own. Thank you.
3: Yes, sir.
9: Rather dark in here. Hey, guards! Guards, where are you?
12: Over here. Sir.
9: I bring the prisoner here where I can see him. Do you understand? Bring the prisoner here? Where's the prisoner? Did he escape?
12: We don't know, sir.
9: Is he here?
12: No, sir.
9: Then he escaped.
12: No, sir. He just disappeared, sir.
9: God, did the prisoner go through that door?
3: No, sir, he did not. No one did.
9: A man was here, a prisoner. Now, he is not here. He did not go through that door or the outer door. He just disappeared. Are you all insane, or am I?
12: Oh, we are, sir. We were sitting there, talking, the other guard and I. And, well, our wrists were chained securely to the prisoner's wrist. Well, he fell asleep. Well, we talked some more. We didn't hear a thing or see anything, but when we looked down at the sleeping prisoner, well, we saw that, well, I mean, he wasn't there. Sir, the king doesn't execute insane guards does he?
2: No, oh, he most certainly will, and if he doesn't, I will.
12: Well, what are you going to tell the king, Captain?
2: That I have a bunch of idiots for guards, and they let the prisoner escape.
12: Oh, you won't believe it, sir.
2: And neither do I.
12: Oh, how did he escape, Captain, sir?
2: He didn't.
12: He didn't? Oh, is he hiding around here somewhere?
2: He was let out.
12: I didn't. No one went through these doors, Captain. Well, I'll swear to that.
2: Now, come on, we'll have to face the king sooner or later. Oh, it might as well be now. Your Majesty. Your Majesty, the doors were securely locked. No one had gone in or out. The chains were still fastened to the wrists of the two guards. Everything was in order, Your Majesty.
10: Yet, the prisoner did escape.
2: Something happened to him, Your Majesty.
10: I'll tell you what happened. These 16 prison guards are unfaithful to me. They let Peter escape.
2: If His Majesty will permit me to voice my opinion, I think some divine power from the god Peter worships sent his angel down.
10: There

0: out and run them through right now, immediately.
1: Rhoda, answer the door.
2: Yes, sir. Who is it?
3: It's me, Peter. Let me in.
2: It's Peter. It's Peter at the door. He wants in.
1: Well, you must be mistaken, Rhoda. Peter is in prison.
2: It is Peter. I recognized his voice. Really, I did. It is Peter.
1: It simply can't be Peter. Perhaps it's his angel.

0: Well, brethren, what are we going to do? Stand here all day?
1: But, John, I tell you, it is Peter.
0: Did you actually see him, Rhoda?
1: No, sir, but I heard his voice. It was Peter's voice.
0: Oh, impossible, Rhoda. Peter is in prison. He's locked and barred and guarded. Absolutely impossible for him to escape.
1: It is Peter. Please believe me.
0: Well, come on. Let's all go to the door and see who it really is.
2: All right. Open it.
0: Peter!
3: It is Peter!
4: Now, if you will just be quiet, I'll tell you what happened. I was placed in a cell hewn from solid rock at the far end of the prison. Two guards were chained to my wrist so that I could not move without their knowledge. Each of the three gates had extra bolts and bars and was guarded by two soldiers, one on the inside, one on the outside. There were eight guards on duty at all times, making it impossible to escape. Well, I knew that you were all praying for me, and that my friend and Savior Jesus was watching and knew every word spoken and every move made. So what did I have to worry about? I knew that whatever happened to me was at the express will of Jesus. So I went peacefully to sleep as usual. Then I had a vision, an angel bright with the glory of heaven, touched me on the shoulder and awoke me by saying,
5: "Arise up quickly!"
4: Then I noticed the angel and the light of heaven filling the cell. As I arose, I was dimly aware that the chains had fallen from my wrists. Once more the angel spoke,
5: "Gird yourself and bind on your sandals. Put on your garments and follow me."
4: As you all know, I'm never without words to speak, but in the vision I was so dumb from amazement that I didn't say a word. We stepped over the guard and reached the heavily bolted door, which of its own accord swung open silently. It closed again while the guards within and without were motionless at their post. The second door, also guarded within and without, was reached. It opened as did the first, with no creaking of hinges or rattling of iron bolts. We passed through, and the door closed by itself as noiselessly as it had opened. In the same way, we passed through the third gateway and found ourselves in the open street. No word was spoken. There was no sound of footsteps. The angel glided on, encircled by the light of dazzling brightness, and in the vision I followed. We passed through one street into another, and then the angel suddenly and silently disappeared. The heavenly light faded away, and I was in profound darkness. I tried to recall the events of the past few moments. I remembered falling asleep with my sandals and outer garments removed. I felt of myself and found that I was fully dressed and girded. My wrists were swollen, but they were free from the cruel manacles. As my eyes got used to the darkness, I looked, and behold, I recognized where I was. I had gone that way many times. Now I realized it was no vision, but that Jesus had

0: and I passing through, I do not know. Perhaps God made them as dead men, in which case an hour, a year, would have seemed to them as no time at all, and they would not have realized that anything at all had happened. Perhaps God closed off those portions of their mind that hear and see. There is nothing God cannot do, except one thing.
1: What is that?
0: God cannot make anyone believe in him, unless that person wants to believe. Force is evil, and God cannot be evil. Oh,
2: this is a wonderful experience we've had this day. But I imagine when day comes and Herod discovers your absence from prison, he's going to be furious. So, Peter, my advice is that you had better depart hence and go to another place.

0: Captain! How quickly can you prepare the Royal Guard Regiment to move out?
1: As quickly as His Majesty wishes.
0: Tomorrow morning?
1: Yes, Your Majesty.
0: Be ready by sunup.
1: Yes, sir, Your Majesty. Long live the King!
0: Scribe!
2: Long live the King.
0: I can trust you more than any of my other servants.
2: Thank you, Your Majesty.
0: How do you think Peter escaped prison?
2: The guards betrayed His Majesty, probably for great sums of money.
0: You don't believe that. Neither do I. No human power rescued Peter. Divine power loosed Peter, bringing me great distress and disgrace before the many people who were assembled. I will not be embarrassed or disgraced. I set myself in bold defiance of the guard of Peter.
2: If His Majesty leaves Jerusalem so quickly, people will understand that you are running away from the disgrace of defeat.
0: Perhaps I had better wait a little before I leave.
2: About a week, I'd say, Your Majesty.
0: That long?
2: I think it best, Your Majesty.
0: All right. Tell the captain of my change of plans, and send word to Annas that I am leaving for my capital at Caesarea. Before I go, I should like to see him.
2: Yes, Your Majesty. Long live the king.
3: For coming here, Your Majesty. You realize that I would have been defiled had I gone into a Gentile's palace.
0: You can tell your people that, Annas, but don't tell me. I do not believe it, and neither do you.
3: Oh, it is a part of our law, Your Majesty.
0: Whose law? Jehovah's? No, your own, brought about by the evolution of tradition. It brings you more prestige, more authority, you think. It is silly, I think. And whenever it pleases you and you get excited and in a hurry, you go to the homes of Gentiles. You are in the palace several times.
3: His Majesty is very outspoken today.
0: It was my intention to be. I try to do as you Israelite priests and rulers would have me do. But every time I do it, it ends with me in trouble.
3: Trouble, Your Majesty?
0: Oh, don't feign innocence with me. You and your fellow temple inmates, and I use the word inmate purposely, you wanted to get rid of James. So what did I do? I gave the command, the cruel command to slay him. And my attempt to have Peter slain was at your desire and request. You and I both know that the guards at the prison were not disloyal to me. Yet I heaped an unreasonable vengeance upon them. They were killed. For what? Nothing. Except you have a mad desire to be rid of these Christians. Well, I'm leaving Jerusalem. And I hope I never again see you or any of your fellow scheming, ambitious, lying hypocrites.
3: You feel deeply about this, Your Majesty.
0: You should, too, if you have any feelings.
3: Oh, perhaps I do, but just won't admit it.
0: Ah, there's the point, the crux of the entire thing. You know that Jesus of Nazareth was the Messiah. You know that he was resurrected and went back to heaven. You know these things as well as anyone. You just will not admit it. Why?

0: Because you want power and glory. You want people to look up to you. Because Jesus did not fit into your conception of what he would be like. Because he did not set up an earthly kingdom and make you priests and rulers the chiefs of his government.
1: It appears as if you've changed sides against us.
0: You're mistaken, as usual. I have set myself against God, and it is too late to change. And so is it for you.
2: Welcome to Caesarea, Your Majesty.
0: I'm glad to be here, Governor.
2: I should think you would be, after what just happened in Jerusalem.
0: Are the people here, Governor, laughing because I let Peter escape?
2: Well, no, I hardly think so. They accept your explanation of disloyalty, especially since you had all the guards slain for it. How did he escape, Your Majesty?
0: Disloyalty of the guards.
2: I don't suppose you will ever tell me the real story, Your Majesty.
0: The real story?
2: All right. We'll let it go at that.
0: Governor, I'd like to do something that will cause the people to forget what happened in Jerusalem. Something to excite their admiration and gain their applause.
2: Give a festival. They love festivals, if it's a good one.
0: Just the thing. I have a chief of state who is superb at planning and executing festivals. Thank you, Governor, thank you. A festival we shall have.
3: I think I know exactly what His Majesty wants. First, there should be plenty of wine and food, enough for all. There will be all sorts of pleasure for the pleasure seekers.
0: Plenty of entertainment.
3: Then, Your Majesty, at just the right moment, when the crowd is reveling with much drinking and feasting, the king shall make his entrance. You, O king, will enter with great pomp and ceremony. The rays of the sun shall catch the silver and gold and precious stones of your robe and dazzle the eyes of the beholders. You will present a royal, gorgeous figure. The majesty of your appearance, your eloquent oration, and the force of your well-chosen words will sway the multitude.
0: Sounds perfect. I can hardly wait.
4: This is the best party I've ever been at. More wine.
5: Yes, sir.

0: Claudius Agrippa, Herodes, King of Iturea, Trachonitis, Bethania, Lysanias, Galilee, Perea, Judah, and Samaria enters. Bend the knee.
1: Arise, my good people. My good, prosperous, and obedient people, I am your king. A cellar full of wine, a full stomach, and time to enjoy them is my aim for you as your king.
2: You're the best king any nation ever had. Long live the king!
3: Long live the king!
2: So, king is most regal. Your charming deportment and oratory, your dazzling decorations and robes, certainly you are the king of kings.
4: I don't agree with my friend, whoever said that. No mortal being could possibly present such a glorious and exalted appearance or command such perfect and startling eloquence. We have always respected thee, O king, as a ruler. Henceforth, I shall worship you as a god!
2: I too shall worship thee, O Herod, my lord and god!
1: I accept your love and adoration. I am a god of love and justice.
2: This is truly the voice of God, not of man.
1: I shall be...
5: Your Majesty, what's the matter?
1: Pain, stomach.
5: For your face. Your face is as white as a sheet and great drops of sweat.
1: He whom you have exalted as a god is stricken with death. I wish I could live over again. Not kill James or persecute followers of Jesus. I die. Die.

We're going to look at verses 32 and 33 of Daniel chapter 11 today. And such as do wickedly against the covenant shall he corrupt by flatteries. But the people that do know their God shall be strong and do exploits. And they that understand among the people shall instruct many. Yet they shall fall by the sword, and by flame, by captivity, and by spoil many days. When pagan Rome fell into disrepair and ecclesiastical Rome began to rise, it wasn't easy to convince the barbarians who sacked the city to pledge their allegiance to the Bishop of Rome. Some of the barbarian tribes were actually Arians in their theology, which meant that they didn't believe in the divinity of Christ. And the only way the Romans could think of to get along with those tribes was to wipe them off the face of the earth. The barbarians just weren't fans of the Romans, and convincing them to endorse the religion of the Roman Empire was no easy task. But early in the 6th century, the Bishop of Rome scored a pretty major victory. Clovis, King of the Franks, became the first of the European tribes to sign up under the banner of the Roman Church. But like so many people before him, his conversion wasn't very sincere. It was more a matter of political expediency. Yet the church was so excited by his conversion that they hailed him as another Constantine, and they called him the great deliverer of the church. Now, had he been a genuine Christian whose heart was touched by the gospel of Christ, it's doubtful that he would have played out his great deliverer role the way that he did. With the cool calculation of a Machiavellian prince or a Roman emperor like Nero, Clovis systematically murdered all the princes of the Merovingians and anybody else who stood in his way. He gladly accepted the flattery of the Roman church, but used their influence to build a personal empire. And that's the kind of world that genuine Bible-believing Christians had to face from that day forward. As pagan kings, one after the other, accepted the authority of Rome, Western Europe became a smaller and smaller place for people who wanted a more biblical faith. The marriage between church and state was steadily growing, and with it came more and more religious corruption. People like the humble Waldenses of the northern parts of Italy had to hide in the mountains where they hand-copied Bibles to distribute at the risk of their own lives. In later years, other groups picked up the cause and were also strong in their exploits for truth. They understood Bible truth, and they wanted to instruct many people. And they fell by the sword. They were burned at the stake. They were thrown into jail, just like Daniel said. They paid a huge price to make sure that you and I have a copy of this book. Of course, the Dark Ages have been over now for more than 200 years, but Bible prophecy points to a troubling repeat in the final moments before Jesus comes back. According to Revelation 13, a church-state monster that died in 1798 springs back to life, and the world will once again be required to worship a counterfeit form of religion, a religion that blends theology with civil law. And in this passage we read today, you can see the two alternatives available to you right now at this moment. Some will fall for flattery like Clovis and jump on board for the advantages offered. But others will actually know God and live strong. The choices are selling out or living strong. And you know that one of those is the better way to live.

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2: All right, so we have assembled here for our final panel discussion, and we're going to be spending time in Acts 25 and 26. And the narrative is growing, the pace is quickening. And Ty, I've got to be honest here, there's a bit of a burden on your shoulders. I know that you're up to it because the Lord is up to it, but this thing is growing, and there's going to be a, to use a fireworks analogy, there's going to be a firecracker tonight because we're getting to the end of this thing.
3: What are you trying to say?
2: I'm trying to say...
3: Don't say it. I already feel it. But the Word of God is there, and it's powerful.
2: That's what I'm saying.
3: We're going to dive in.
2: I know that it's going to be great. So before we can ask Ty to serve the meal, so to speak, or of course it's going to be the Lord, but Ty is going to be preaching the final sermon, what we're going to try and do in this panel is set the table for you, Ty. We're going to try to make it as easy as possible. And
3: Thank you.
2: Yeah. what we're going to do is we're going to spend time in Acts 25 and 26. We're going to have prayer here in just a moment. But what we're going to really just try to get a feel for here, and we'll definitely have some questions outside of the narrative, sort of pastoral applications, practical applications, but we want to be sure that in addition to doing that, we really have a feel for the sweep of the book, because Luke very intentionally, very artistically has crafted the book to a place, and we want to sort of show that movement, that impetus, and that momentum. So we're in Acts 25 and 26. You're there. Your Bible should be open. Maybe your little notepads as well. And we'll just commence with prayer. James, can you pray for us? And we'll be off to the races, so to speak.
4: Father, we just want to thank you again for the Word and the blessing, the promise of the Holy Spirit. We want to thank you for each one that's here, the contribution that has been made by each individual to make this convocation such a blessing, as they have allowed your Spirit to work through them to influence us and others. And we want to say to you that we are not yet satisfied. We want more of your presence, more of your Spirit, more understanding of your Word, and more
2: Amen.
4: Of Jesus. Do that for us, we pray in his name. Amen.
3: Amen.
2: Okay, what we're going to do, fellas, for this first session and for our congregation as well, we're going to read, for the most part, through Acts chapter 25. We're going to just sort of divide that up. And there's several very critically important questions and elements that I want to really address in Acts 26. So we're not going to go flying through Acts 25, but we do want to spend the lion's share of our time in Acts 26. So I thought what we would do, we've got sort of 27 verses here. If we each read about six, and I'll just start, and then any comment that you want to bring in about that particular passage that we read, some cool little insight, or it ties in with maybe a sermon that you've already preached. We don't want to get too far afield of the main narrative here. And then James, you can read the next six, Jeffrey, and then we'll conclude with Ty. And that will really set up Acts 26 for us, because that's the one of the major confrontations here. This is Paul in front of Agrippa II. And so we're just going to start here in Acts 25. I'm just going to read the first few verses. And if any comments, great. And if we don't have any, we'll just race through Acts 25. You guys all there, Acts 25? All right. Beginning in verse 1, it says, "Now when Festus had come to the province, after 3 days he went up from Caesarea to Jerusalem." Actually, he went down to Jerusalem, but that's beside the point. "Then the high priest and the chief men of the Jews informed him of the charge against Paul. And they petitioned him, asking a favor against him, that he would summon him to Jerusalem while they lay in ambush along the road." Why? What do they want to do to Paul? Now, remember, they're hungry still, so they're hoping they can get him killed. Verse 4, "But Festus answered that Paul should be kept at Caesarea and that he himself was going to go there shortly. Therefore, he said, let those who have authority among you go down with me and accuse this man to see if there is any fault in him. And when he had remained among them more than 10 days, he went down to Caesarea, and the next day, sitting on the judgment seat, he commanded Paul to be brought." Okay, so I'll just have a couple quick things here, and if you guys want to chime in. First of all, we've transitioned now to Festus because the last verse of chapter 4 tells us that it was after 2 years that Porcius Festus succeeded Felix, and Felix, wanting to do the Jews a favor, left Paul bound. Remember, Felix had sort of slowed the process down. And here, not only has he slowed the process down, but when he's taken a transition out, and Festus has come in. Festus doesn't quite know what to do with Paul. That's the situation in which we find ourselves. And so he's like, okay, who is this guy, and why is he living in Herod's praetorium? What's going on? And then the matter is made known to him, and he says, well, what's the charge against him? Well, of course, the charge that's laid against Paul is a religious charge, and Festus, he didn't care about that. That had very little interest to him, but he has these Jewish leaders that are in his ear and saying, we want this guy. This guy's an offense to us. He's a troublemaker. He's defiled the temple. We want him. And so Festus is torn between his desire to be at least somewhat true to the fact that Paul is a Roman citizen and to do justice, but also he has people, lobbyists, as it were, that are in his ear. And that's where we're at right here up to about verse 6. Anybody else, anything in there?
4: Well, yeah, I really like this opening part because it helps, set the pace for the rest of the chapter, which really opens up the point, and that is that the Jews want a favor. It's kind of a political favor. They want a favor, and Festus, like you said earlier, is trying to balance between the law of Rome and being right with the law of Rome and in right standing with Rome and appeasing the people that he's ruling over. And so they know he's used to giving favors, but this time he doesn't. And to him, it's not a big deal. He said, they want a favor. They want him to go to Jerusalem. He doesn't know they want to kill Paul, but I'm not going to do this till I hear Paul. And he's just thinking, this is going to be easy because Paul has been accused of some serious crime. As soon as I hear what he's going to say, I'm just going to hand him over to the Jews and they'll take care of the rest.
2: You know, you're exactly right there when you say that he's sort of expecting a favor. You know, they're giving a favor. They think he'll give them a favor, etc. Because it says that Felix was going to Paul before Festus, hoping to receive a what? Do you remember what he wanted? Mm-hmm. He thought he'd get money. Mm-hmm. He thought, so that's kind of, even in the justice system today, or some people call it the injustice system, a little money or a little back scratching will sort of grease the wheels. Mm-hmm. And here, the Jewish constituents of Festus are hoping for that very thing. Mm-hmm. Ty, you had something?
3: One thing that I think is very important is to fast forward with the principles that are operable here. What's taking place in this passage, actually pretty much throughout the book of Acts, but it's very concentrated here and coming to the surface, is that certain principles of the great controversy are in play that are true to human nature always. So this is a microcosm of what we actually experience on the level of our homes sometimes when we have faith that is brought into conflict with unbelief, and then personalities within a home begin to exert coercive influence in order to persuade an individual through fear or tactics of manipulation to move away from their faith. So this is a microcosm of what happens in human nature. I called attention to the fact the other day to an article that I encouraged you to read by Ellen White in the Review and Herald articles of long ago. The title itself is revealing: Romanism, the Religion of Human Nature. So we're not dealing here merely with distant historic happenings. We're dealing here with human nature doing what human nature does when it is brought into conflict with the revelation of God's character in Jesus Christ, and then by extension through his followers. And so in the home, but also let me just go a little bit further. We experience a microcosm of these principles clashing just in our individual lives, maybe in a home. But then we know from the eschatology of Daniel and Revelation that there's going to be a global sense in which the principles that are clashing here will clash again at the end of time. And you have here in Acts a group of religious people, and we need to remember that, who are doing what they think God wants them to do. They're simply acting out their theology on the relational plane, and they're employing the power of the state to try to enforce, to try to coerce, to try to use tactics that are, in fact, completely foreign to the character of God.
2: They're satanic.
3: They're satanic characteristics that are being attributed to God, and we need to understand that for this practical reason. I'm sorry this is a long comment.
2: No, it's excellent material.
3: We need to understand this for a very practical reason. If we're going to be, each of us sitting here, living during that time, and I believe we will be, that we call the final crisis, the final events that are outlined in Revelation, the most vital thing that needs to occur in all of us is a clarity on the gospel and the character of God, that when under pressure we begin to act out the content of our hearts, we do not find ourselves inclined to join with a coercive system that co-opts political power to enforce religious matters. When those pressures come to bear upon us,

0: merely a matter of girding up your willpower to get through the final crisis. It's a matter of knowing God for who God is, so that when brought under pressure, you don't cave into coercive elements and attribute them to the character of God. That's a mouthful, and I don't want to just say all that, but that's what's happening here.
1: No, it's a great point, and it's not just a great point. It's a series of great points, but when you quote Revelation 14:11 there, they love not their lives to the death. That's the very thing that Jesus, 12:11, excuse me, that's the very thing that Jesus said was the embodiment of love. Greater love has no man than this, that a man would not love his life unto death for the benefit of his friends.
0: That's right.
1: So we're on to it here. Okay, excellent.
2: I was just going to say, David, that in my reading of this, everything Ty just said, it just enlarges this to the bigger picture that also has an end time application. But it's curious how Luke is paralleling Jesus' own journey back to Jerusalem. There's a lot of parallels here and between Paul and Jesus. So Paul now is in the middle of this manipulation situation between civil and religious authorities. That's exactly what Jesus went through. So Paul is basically following in the very footsteps of Christ in his journey back to Jerusalem. Mm-hmm. It's basically replaying history. Yeah. And then that, it goes from Jesus to the early church, and as you've just mentioned, now to the end time movement. Basically, history is a cycle that's been repeating itself since the days of Christ. I think that's fascinating.
0: No, because the principles are always the same.
1: The principles remain the
2: same.
1: Human
2: nature hasn't changed. Yeah.
1: Yeah. What we have in Scripture here is that the set has changed, the modes of transportation have changed, the clothes have changed, but the movie's the same.
0: Yeah, exactly.
1: Right? It's the same story, it's the same movie, it's the same drama. It's coercion versus love. It's manipulation versus attraction.
0: Yeah, there's a statement in Education, page 190, that every single one of us should just know. As soon as we say Education 190, we should know what's on that page. It's extremely important. I'm going to summarize it in my words. She essentially says there are only two powers operable in the world, love and selfishness. And down through history, in all the rise and fall of empires, in every single religious movement, all we're witnessing, if you want the simple version, all we're seeing is either the principle of other-centered love or the principle of self-serving self-exaltation. That's it. That's the great controversy between good and evil right there. And it's in living color in the book of Acts. And it will be in living color for you and me at the end, which means that we need to know that we're actuated by the other-centered, self-giving love demonstrated at Calvary in order to be found in the right psychological and emotional and spiritual space to react to the final movements with love rather than self-preservation.
3: It's interesting that you brought the verse up, Revelation 12:11, David and Ty, because that principle is what brought Paul to the place he is right now. On his journey, he was warned again and again, don't go, don't go, don't go, don't go. And we studied this morning in Acts chapter 21. And get this verse, if you see it here in the verse, Revelation 12:11. Acts 21, verse 13, and Paul answered as they pled with him not to go with weeping and tears. Paul answered, what do you mean to weep and break my heart? For I am ready not to be bound only, but also to die at Jerusalem for the name of the Lord Jesus. He loved not his life unto death. So this is what brought him here.
1: Brilliant. Okay, what we're going to do now, because I think I'm the quickest reader of the bunch, I'm just going to read through the next six verses.
0: I think we should race sometime. No.
1: You want a showdown right now?
0: I do not.
1: We'll get somebody with a stopwatch. I'll take you on.
0: No.
1: Here we go.
0: I will be too tempted to stop and expound.
1: Here we go. 7 to 12. It says, when he had come, the Jews who had come from Jerusalem stood about and laid many serious complaints against Paul, which they could not prove. While he answered for himself, neither against the law of the Jews, nor against the temple, nor against Caesar have I offended in anything at all. But Festus, wanting to do the Jews a favor, answered Paul and said, are you willing to go up to Jerusalem and there be judged before me concerning these things? So Paul said, I stand at Caesar's judgment seat where I ought to be judged. To the Jews, I have done no wrong, as you very well know. For if I am an offender, I have committed or have committed anything deserving of death, I do not object to dying. But if there is nothing in these things of which these men accuse me, no one can deliver me to them. I appeal to Caesar. Then Festus, when he had conferred with the council, answered, you have appealed to Caesar? To Caesar you will go.
3: This is profoundly...
1: This is awesome. Yeah. It's building. It's really good stuff.
3: This is profoundly interesting because really what's happening in the background is Festus has begun by being asked to face

0: favor of the Jews to send Paul to Jerusalem. They're thinking in their minds, we're going to kill him on the way. Festus doesn't know that. But Festus isn't going to give them this favor because Festus feels like, well, I might as well hear him out. When he hears him out, he has all these complaints, but Paul's response in this whole time of complaining, and we don't get the details of it, is, I haven't offended anyone. I haven't done anything wrong. And now Festus is surprised because Festus is thinking, well, I thought for sure that there was something that would be proved against him because it sounded like, I mean, these guys really want this guy bad. They wanted a personal political favor from me to get this guy down there. This sounds strange. And so then he says to Paul, Paul, because he wants to do the Jews a favor. He wants to follow up now on this thing. So he says, Paul, would you mind going to Jerusalem? And Paul says, no way.
1: Because he knows he's not going to get a fair trial.
0: He knows he's not going to fair trial. He knows those guys are really, really, really hungry right now.
1: He knows he won't even.
0: They are starving hungry. They're about, well, they're skeletons.
1: At this point in the narrative, Festus, you're exactly right, is experiencing what Felix and Lysias has already experienced before, and that is that the charge against Paul is not a matter of concern to the Romans. They're like, you guys tend to that stuff yourself. But they also are aware, and I think you're right, he wanted to do the Jews a favor, but had he known that the primary reason was just to whack him, they're not comfortable with that because they know he's a Roman citizen.
2: David, I love the fact that he's innocent. He's basically able to stand in front of court and say, go ahead, tell me, what did I do wrong? And that reminds me of Daniel 6. Again, remember Daniel 6 when they conspired against Daniel and they're spying on him. They're checking, you know, his tax returns. They're looking at every detail of his business interactions. They're going beyond his religion now to his public and professional life. And his religious situation, or frame of mind, like you like to say, is bleeding into his public and professional life. So much so that there is no ought against him. And so here we see Paul, the same thing. And again, I go back to Jesus. Remember when Jesus says, which of you, what did he say?
1: Accuses me of sin.
2: Let me know when and where. Show me. So this is compelling because
1: it's super compelling.
2: You can't point the finger to anything.
1: One of my favorite little quotations is that nothing makes a good pillow like a clean conscience or a clear conscience. And Paul has already said that he's striving to have a clear conscience before God and men. And here he can say in the integrity of his heart, I've done nothing wrong against Caesar, against the law of my own people, or against the temple. And we need to be able to be those kinds of people who are just, like you said, Ty, we're in that crisis, in that moment, we're not going to say, how should I act? Who you are will emerge. That when the squeeze is on, the toothpaste will come out. Whatever's in there is coming out.
2: The powerful thing is he's an inconvenience both to the Romans and to the Jews.
3: Yeah.
2: When you look at it, he's an inconvenience to the Jews for obvious
3: for obvious reasons.
2: And he's an inconvenience to the Romans.
1: Yeah.
2: And yet, they can't point to anything. And so I think that's powerful in a comparison to our situation now, right? We are an inconvenience. We could be an inconvenience to society, yet it's compelling.
4: I'm pretty pumped about verse 8, too. Jeffrey, and David just mentioned it in passing. Of course, we read it. What's going on here? He says, basically, I haven't offended, I haven't said anything against the law of the Jews or the temple or Caesar. Now, if you peel back the layers, the gospel is in a very significant way upending all three.
1: That's right.
4: And so he's either describing his methodology, his approach, and he's basically saying, my posture in my preaching and my evangelism is not regarding what I'm against.
1: It's
4: regarding what I'm for.
1: Yes.
4: So it's a positive posture. It's a positive articulation of the gospel. And we as Seventh-day Adventists need to learn that. We need to positively state our message. We don't keep the Sabbath, for example, because that's the wrong day. You see what I'm saying there? It's not about what it's not, it's about what it is. So you can go through an entire Bible study in many Seventh-day Adventist settings on the Sabbath, and all you have discovered is right day versus wrong day. It's a polemic way of thinking. But the fact is that the Sabbath itself has a what we might call a portfolio of meaning. The Sabbath means something.
1: That's right.
4: It's full of beauty and truth regarding the character of God, justification by faith, salvation by grace through faith in Christ that takes away the anxiety of trying to earn God's favor. And Amen. We have rest. That's what the Sabbath means. And if we were to communicate our message in the positive terms of its irresistible beauty, then people would begin to be attracted to it rather than merely feel intellectually obligated to it because, after all, you proved it. You've got the verses, and we don't.
1: You know, Ty, I've lived next door to you for about 2 years now, and you do angry really well. I never actually see you angry. But you
4: that's,
1: do...
4: That's as good as it gets.
1: That's really
4: good.
1: That
4: was my angry voice.
1: Sue, does he ever get angry? He's doing angry really well when he's, like, pretending.
0: Hey David, I think we should summarize the rest of the chapter.
4: I'm not done with the point of against, though, just so you know.
0: Yeah.
1: No, I get the point.
0: I was just going to say, I think we should just summarize the rest of the chapter, and here's the reason why. Instead of you reading it, even though you read fast, is because what we've read is basically repeated two more times.
1: And this is
0: a really interesting point. After this is over, what happens is that Festus, simply shares with Agrippa the same thing that just happened. He says, you know, I had
1: exactly
0: this guy,
1: right.
0: He came, and I thought there was going to be some accusation that was just going to nail him, but there was nothing. The only thing he said, basically, there was, verse 18, there was nothing really against him that I supposed. I suppose they wouldn't have something, but there was, what they were actually saying was there was this Jesus whom Paul, they said he was dead, and Paul said he was alive. And he said, now this is verse 20, the key verse, and I doubted, or the marginal reference here says, I was doubtful as to how to inquire about. I didn't know how to figure this out because this was about their religion. I thought it was going to be some grievous crime that he did. This was about their religion, so I didn't know what to do. I didn't know how to figure this out. So basically, Paul, I said, do you want to go to Jerusalem? And Paul said, no way. So he appealed to Caesar. So, and then you get down to verse 24, and Festus just brings in King Agrippa into this hall where Paul is going to be, and he again summarizes the same thing.
1: That's right. So that's a good point.
4: You're saying we don't need to read all the verses.
0: No, he said, the Jews said he shouldn't live any longer, verse 24, last part, 25. But when I found that he had committed nothing worthy of death, Pilate, the whole bit, being repeated, like you said, back to Jerusalem. This is a lot like the trip back to Jerusalem. So what Luke does here is he makes the point once, he repeats it a second time, repeats it a third time, so it becomes very clear, like you mentioned, the legal document, the kind of like the legal representation of Paul in Rome, it becomes very clear that the secular authorities believe, just like with Pilate, he did nothing wrong. This man's not worthy of death. He is innocent.
1: I like it there, the last two verses of Acts 25, where he basically says to Agrippa, you can cross-examine him because I can't figure out what we would charge him with. And look at verse 27. How funny is this? For it seems to me unreasonable to send a prisoner and not to specify the charges against him.
4: To which you want to say, you think?
1: I'm glad these guys are in government. Okay.
0: Unreasonable. I like that word.
1: So here we go. Now we're in chapter 26. And there's...
0: In other words, the Jews are being unreasonable.
1: Yeah, that's correct. There's quite a lot here in Acts 26, and I want to just start by just reading the first two verses. Jeffrey, it's kind of your turn there, so just read Acts 26, 1 and 2, and then I got a question I want to put to all of us.
2: Then Agrippa said to Paul, you are permitted to speak for yourself. So Paul stretched out his hand and answered for himself. I think myself happy, King Agrippa, because today I shall answer for myself before you concerning all the things of which I am accused by the Jews.
1: Now, To those of you that are in the congregation here, what word in verse 2 do you think jumps out to me? Yeah, that's right, happy. So here's the question I want to put to us. Being a Christian, and in particular being Christian ministers, that's the four of us here, and of course we have other ministers that are here with us, it's not always easy. Can we agree to that? It's not easy to be a Christian? Maybe it is for you.
0: I would say it's challenging.
1: Challenging. Now, here's the question I want to get to. Paul's attitude here is content, almost upbeat. I have a specific question for us here. How do you keep your spirit up in difficult times? Are there any practical suggestions or advice that you can give? The more practical, the better. Paul here, in the squeeze between church and state, and the first words out of his mouth are, I'm happy. I'm happy to be able to be here and speak to that.
2: The pillow thing you mentioned, you go to bed at night, is your conscience clear? So essentially, Paul goes to bed at night. He knows he doesn't glow in the dark, right? He still makes mistakes, but his conscience is clear. He's part of something bigger than himself. And he, out of the sincerity of his heart, is dedicated his life to be a blessing to other people. I think, I'm not sure it's that, it's a scientific, you know, formula. I think it's very simple. Mm-hmm. And I think Paul had it. He nailed it down. And I think that's what produces this sense of happiness and peace and joy that he has.
1: Mm-hmm. Anybody else?
3: Go ahead. You got a time.
4: Well, you said practical.
1: Yeah, practical.
4: Relational peace, at least in your immediate circle. If you have conflicts in your life, if you have people with whom you're experiencing relational breakdown, do everything in your power from your side of the controversy, even if it involves humility and confession and the overture to ask for forgiveness, whatever is required, bring relational peace and harmony and have resolve. And then four more practical ones: Bible study, blueberries, lots of blueberries.
1: Blueberries are big.
4: Exercise and romance. Those are the five.
1: Bible study, blueberries, exercise, and romance. Those are extremely practical.
4: You said
1: James?
4: Practical.
0: I really like the context of his happiness in verse 27. Going back to 27, the last chapter.
1: I'm just thinking about blueberries. Where are we at?
0: He is about ready to talk to a person who obviously is reasonable.
1: Okay.
0: Yeah. You talk to reasonable people, you talk to unreasonable people. So he's dealing with the Jews, and Paul knows these guys are completely unreasonable. And now he's been placed in front of someone who's reasonable and someone who actually connects with him and says, you know what, Paul? Not directly saying this, but he said it out loud. You know what, Paul? I believe that those guys are unreasonable. It just seems unreasonable what they're asking me to do. And Paul's saying, I am so happy that I'm talking to someone who's reasonable.
1: That's a good point. This is so good point. Now, Ty, I'm going to put this...
4: There's happiness in that.
1: Yeah. Ty, I'm going to ask you if you would be so kind to read verses 4 to 7, and I want to ask anybody here can speak to this, but I know this is a particular burden of your heart, and so I want to ask you a question. Yeah, you'll see it. Read 4 to 7.
4: My manner of life from my youth, which was spent from the beginning among my own nation at Jerusalem, all the Jews know. They knew me from the first, if they were willing to testify. Hold on, my pages are flying. That according to the strictest sect of our religion, I lived a Pharisee. And now I stand and am judged for the hope of the promise made by God to our fathers. To this promise, our 12 tribes, earnestly serving God night and day, hope to attain. For this hope's sake, King Agrippa, I am accused by the Jews. Is that all of it?
1: That's it. So now verse 6, he says, and now I stand and am judged for the hope of the promise made by God to our fathers. The question I have is, what is this hope of the promise? And this sounds like covenantal language to me. This sounds like Abrahamic language. Ty, give us an introduction. Jeffrey and James, chime in as well. What is the covenant, new covenant, old? What's he talking about here? What is this hope of the promise that was made to our fathers?
4: The first time that a promise is uttered in Scripture, which is a good place to begin, is Genesis 3:15. This is where God the Father is speaking directly to the devil in the hearing of the fallen man and woman, Adam and Eve. And he says, I will put enmity, hostility, between you, that is Satan, and the woman, between your seed, that is lineage, and her seed, lineage, offspring. And then it becomes very specific to an individual that will come through the woman's lineage, and he will crush your head, and you will bruise his heel. So this is what we call the first gospel promise. And it is descriptive in an embryonic form of the enlarged, expansive vision of the covenant promise throughout the Bible. The basis of the covenant is that God himself will step into real time through lineage, that is, through the process of birth. God will come into the world, so the incarnation is foretold. Do you see that?
1: Yep.
4: Okay, so God will step in to the human situation, And God, for our sake, will sustain wounding in order to go to battle with the enemy, Satan, and crush his head on our behalf. So Jesus is here spoken of as coming to the world at some point and experiencing pain and suffering on our behalf, which ought to arouse immediately our sense that we're dealing with a God here who's not aloof. He's not separated. He's the kind of God who is filled with empathy, and he is immediately inclined to step in and to bear pain rather than to avoid it. This God is going to suffer on our behalf, and in the process of his suffering, he's going to be wounded. I think that this indicates, if you look at the writings of Paul, especially Ephesians, Galatians, Philippians, that God has sustained an eternal wound on our behalf. He condescended to become a member of the human race, and according to Paul, he is our brother for eternity. So there's a sense in which the human race has been reached out to by God in a way that has altered God's reality. God himself has been eternally altered with pain for you and for me. This is a marvelous picture of who God is. And Satan is conquered in the process. The conquering has to refer back to what precipitated the fall in Genesis 3, 1 through 5. So the crushing, we don't see at the cross, this is a prophecy of the cross, we don't see a physical battle, do we? We don't see swords or bombs or guns or even an arm wrestling match. We don't see any of that. What we see is we see Jesus revealing other-centered, self-giving love to the point of complete self-expenditure. That revelation of God's character conquers in principle the kingdom of darkness.
1: Amen.
4: At that point, we want to ask, well, then why isn't it over? Because the battle was won in principle. But then in practice, the gospel is to go to all the world by the authority of that victory so that heart by heart, home by home, nation by nation, the gospel goes to everybody to see this display of other-centered love and respond to it. So that's how Jesus won the great controversy, and that is the fulfillment of covenant. And there's more about the covenant, but of course, that's the first covenant promise.
1: Brilliant. Jeffrey.
2: I just wanted to say that in the text itself, Paul is basically saying, I'm being judged for being consistent. Right?
1: Okay.
2: Look at verse 26. I'm being judged for the hope of the promise made by God to our fathers. Verse 7. This promise was to our 12 tribes, earnestly serving God night and day. This is what they hope to attain. For this hope's sake, King Agrippa, I'm being accused by the Jews. So he's basically saying, I am being accused for preaching what the Jews are hoping for. I'm being accused by the Jews for preaching and believing what they themselves hope for.
1: Which is the fulfillment of the covenant promise.
2: Jesus as the personification of the covenantal promises. So I'm here being accused for being too consistent with God's promises. And then, if I may, verse 8, he poses a question, which after the question, the theological response ends, and then he just moves into his personal testimony. But he's basically trying to, he's trying to reason with this official, saying, look, I'm just believing what they should be believing. And in verse 8 he says, why should it be thought incredible by you that God raises the dead? So in other words, he turns it around and he poses the question, which I don't know if we want that diversion, but I think that is that an interesting tip for the way we talk with people and the way we share our faith or the way we interact when people ask us why we believe what we believe. He turns it around and he says, in light of the fact that for generations and generations, God has promised to send Christ who would die and then come back from the dead. Tell me, King, is it weird? Is it incredible to think that God actually raises the dead?
1: Got it.
2: So I like the fact that he switched the tables and he poses a question. Sometimes in our interaction, we make statements. I wonder if we should learn how to ask questions. And by asking questions, that just changes the whole dynamic of the conversation.
1: The Socratic method.
0: And also, I think verse 3, we kind of skip that. When Paul says, I'm happy to be talking to you about this, he says, especially because I know you're an expert in all customs and questions, right, which are among the Jews. That's why I know you're going to listen to me patiently. So that's one of the reasons why he turns it around.
2: He knows that he knows.
0: He's familiar with this. And I love what Ty was sharing here, because when Paul moves through this, he moves into his testimony. And his testimony basically is this. I was traveling to Damascus. I was going to persecute the church. A vision appeared unto me as bright as the sun. And I heard this voice, and this voice basically said, why are you persecuting me?
1: Yeah.
0: Now, who is he persecuting?
1: The church.
0: He's persecuting the church. He's persecuting God's people. But then the voice says, you're persecuting me. And he says, verse 15, who are you, Lord? And he said, I'm Jesus. Everything that was to be fulfilled to the church is fulfilled in Jesus.
1: Jesus.
0: And so we see this covenant language again verified in verse 15. When Christ appears to Paul, it's him. He is the central figure of all the promises that have been bestowed upon the people that follow him and that believe in him.
1: Great.
4: A really great way to look at it, I think, is to summarize the whole Bible in covenant language. If you ever have just a few minutes with somebody, I think a great approach and a definition of covenant is to say, what is the Bible? The Bible is a covenant document. It's a promise document. The entire Old Testament is a series of promises made, and the New Testament is God keeping those promises. Promises made, promises kept. Jesus is the one the whole Old Testament is foretelling, and it's giving all the different colors and hues and contours of what the promise will look like when he comes. He will have certain characteristics. He will do certain things. He will act certain ways. He will treat people in certain ways. One prophecy in Isaiah says he will be extremely sensitive to fragile and broken people. He will not snuff out a smoldering wick or break a bruised reed. He will be sensitive to damaged, broken people. He's not going to be like a bull in a china closet, so to speak. He will be sensitive. And there's all these characteristics. The covenant is a person, and where is it? Isaiah 43, like verse 6 or 7, God the Father says to Jesus in a prophecy, the Father is speaking to Christ in the prophecy, he says, I will give you as a covenant to the people. So Jesus is the covenant in personified form. Promises made, promises kept. Essentially what the whole Bible is about is God being consistent and true to his character in the way he relates to others. And so the Bible defines the covenant in Isaiah 54 as simple language, faithful love. I love you. I will keep loving you. I will never stop loving you to the point of utter and complete self-sacrifice. Whatever I have to endure, there's one thing you can bank on. I will never stop loving you. And the cross is the climax, the zenith, the pinnacle of that revelation of covenantal faithful love. That's the whole Bible. That's the Bible. Genesis to Revelation. So that's why the covenant language is important to Paul, and that's why it should be central to the way we think and the way we preach and the way we communicate our message.
1: Ty, there's something that this is going to tie right into to where I want to go in verses 19 and 20. But before I do that, I just hope that everyone heard. Ty said a lot of great things there, but one thing that I hope you really heard is the passage there in Isaiah, I think it's 43, is that correct, Ty? Where God says of Christ, I will give you, Jesus, as a covenant to the people. Don't miss that.
4: Let me double check it. It's 42, verse 6.
1: 42, 6. Write that down. That's a verse you should know. Isaiah 42, verse 6, where God the Father, speaking to Jesus, says, you are the covenant, both promise and fulfillment thereof, to the people. Hold on to that. Don't lose. Incidentally, when we come to the book of Daniel, and this is just very slightly off topic, at least off of Acts, Jesus is called things like the Prince of the Covenant.
4: Mm-hmm, that's right.
1: And Daniel 9 is all built around the establishment and the ratification of the covenant. Amen. Okay, now 19 and 20 of Acts 26 here, this is after Paul has recounted his testimony. Thank you, James, for bringing that in. He says, therefore, King Agrippa, I was not disobedient to the heavenly vision, but declared first to those in Damascus and in Jerusalem and throughout all the region of Judea, and then to the Gentiles, that they should repent, turn to God and do works befitting repentance. Okay, here's my question. I want to put you guys right on the spot here. The passage says works befitting repentance. The conversation in our church and other churches about faith and works is often a muddled conversation. What are these works befitting repentance? How can we be saved by grace and yet judged by works? Please explain. The simpler, the better.
2: There's a list given in Galatians 5. For one of the sermons, I forget which, it was probably one of mine, I don't even remember. But in Galatians 5...
1: It's funny, they all just like come together,
2: blend,
1: don't they?
2: Yeah, yeah.
1: Did I say that or did you?
2: Yeah. In Galatians 5, there's a list, and it, you know, we're all familiar with the fruit of the Spirit. So it seems to me at least one layer, I'm not suggesting this is the answer, but one layer is works befitting repentance. The presence of the Spirit is testified to by the fruit of the Spirit, right? So if you want to get really, really practical, if I can identify what does a Spirit-filled life look like, then I can begin to understand, is the Spirit active in my own personal life? And if I read Galatians 5:22, I'm given a list of spiritual characteristics that are indicative of the presence of the Spirit. So that's one way that we can view, you know, works befitting repentance, the works being the fruit, repentance being that inner spiritual experience that we had.
0: Okay, I like the context. I think that the context buffers what Paul is saying also. In addition to what Jeffrey is saying, I nearly forgot your name, Jeffrey. Sorry about that. Okay. Forgive me. He says, verse 19, I wasn't disobedient. Okay, disobedience, that means he was obedient. Or, you know, in other words, he did something. That's verse 19. And now notice this. This is really beautiful. Verse 22 and 23. Having therefore obtained the help of God, because we'll need the help of God if we're going to do any works, I continued unto this day both witnessing both to small and great, saying none other things than those which the prophets and Moses did say should come, that Christ should suffer, verse 23, that he should be the first that rose from the dead, and that he should show light unto the people, to the Gentiles, Jesus only. In other words, Paul says, bring forth fruits, bring forth works that are consistent with your repentance. The goodness of God leads us to repentance. Now we go forth and we preach Jesus. We're not disobedient to the vision. We're showing people, we're telling people about Jesus no matter what the cost. And that's what Paul's been doing.
1: Great stuff. Love that. So it's evangelistic, but it's the outgrowth of the Spirit. We've been converted. And the works that are growing out of that are not anything to gain or to acquire or to earn, but they're the manifestation of something that's happened.
0: And they're the
1: hearts.
0: Only things that make us happy. They're the only things that take young people beyond the ABCs of religion, and they're the only things that when we are opposed, we simply surmount by the grace of God. We simply continue to go forward. He's just sharing, preaching, revealing the Spirit of Christ in everything. These essentially are the fruits of the Spirit. Love, joy, peace, happiness.
1: Mm-hmm. Yeah. Ty.
4: The language works befitting repentance is language that is describing the quality of the thing. So, in other words, works that are of a particular quality that are consistent with the repentance that is described here, that James has pointed out, arises from the cross, an encounter with the cross. So a simple way to say it, from my mind anyway, is that works of a quality that are reflective of the repentance that arises from Calvary are works that are consistent with other-centered love, that are consistent with the love revealed at the cross. If what we see at Calvary, which is the impetus for the repentance, that's the thing that produces the other thing, so if what we see at Calvary is self-giving, other-centered love, putting all others above and before self, if I see that and it generates something in me, it's going to generate an image consistent with what it is. So it's going to be replicated. And I'm going to begin to love people the way that Jesus loves people. All good works, by definition, are relational. It's about people or God, always. It's about the way I see, relate to people and God. So it's relational integrity. That's the bottom line. Relational faithfulness. Always, for all others, before self.
1: Before oneself. So Agrippa, Paul's testimony and Paul's consistency and certainly his happy demeanor is so persuasive, and it's such a different picture than the Jews had painted of what they were to expect from this vile criminal, you find Agrippa in what is simultaneously one of the most amazingly happy and yet sad verses of Scripture. It says in verse 28, then Agrippa said to Paul, and we could only wish that the word, one word was gone. Mm-hmm. Almost, that's right. He says, you almost persuade me to be a Christian. And oh, that that word almost wasn't there. You persuade me to be a Christian. And Paul's response is very deferential, and yet he continues his appeal. I would to God that not only you, but all who hear me today, and that's what we talked about in my sermon this morning. For Paul, everyone was his evangelistic pastoral audience, including the accusers. That all who hear me today might become both almost and altogether such as I am, but preferably without these chains. And then now, Ty, I think the table is set really nicely for you. I just love this part. Agrippa basically says in verse 31, this man is doing nothing deserving of death or chains. And then there's this interesting little bit here, this little asterisk, not an asterisk, an asterisk that sets up 27 and 28. Then Agrippa, almost sort of ruminating to himself, but he said to Festus, man, we could have set this guy free if he hadn't appealed to Caesar. So, Ty, the table is set. Have we learned anything this time together? Man, I agree with you, Jeffrey. There have been several things that have dawned on me while I've been listening to preaching or thinking about in these panels. And I thought, was that in my sermon? My own sermon that I preached? Or was that one of their sermons? The whole thing is just blurring together in this beautiful, dense picture of Acts. It's been awesome. Amen?
0: That's what I love about the fact that we're doing a book, a book, a book, a book. And we've already had some input about what book are we going to do next? Is it going to be Romans or Revelation? Or. If you have input on that.
2: Obadiah. I say Obadiah for next
0: week. No, we're going to let him do Obadiah. It's just one chapter. You got it, Jeffrey. So give some input on that.
4: Would it be inappropriate to have one last comment on happiness?
1: Of course not.
4: Okay. There's a comparison here. You've got Agrippa and Festus, and they are people who obviously live in opulence and luxury and wealth. And then you've got Paul, and he's happy. There is a surface kind of happiness, obviously, that doesn't reach very deep. Not to quote Bob Dylan, but it just came to my mind. He said, happy is a yuppie word. And what he meant by that is very insightful, actually, that the kind of happiness that is common among the yuppie generation of materialistic Americans, for example, is not happiness at all. It's just kind of a shallow, quick fix. It's a stimuli.
1: It's a distraction.
4: It's escapism. It's a distraction. But Paul's got a deep, abiding peace and happiness that is transcending everything that this world has to offer. I just
1: beautiful.
4: Okay.
1: Ty, why don't you pray for us?
4: Father in heaven, more and more we're deeply impressed with how truly amazing and incredible you are. We identify with David in the Psalms when over and over again he expressed a deep desire and longing for you using a multitude of metaphors in his songs, Lord. As the deer pants for the water brook, so pants my soul for you, O God, for the living God. Oh, when will you come to me? We know that David must have seen something in you that produced that kind of attraction. It's not formal. It's not cultural. It's not legalistic. He's not obligated. Simply and profoundly, he's seen something in you, Lord, and he likes you. Father, we want to say to you this afternoon, in the light of your love for us revealed in Christ, we like you. We want to spend all eternity getting to know you more and more. In Jesus' name, amen.
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3: Hang on! It's no use. The ship's going down.
4: Everyone for himself!
5: Grab a plank!
6: All of us!
5: Hold him with a plank!
6: Here, hold on to this and jump clear.
7: Well, what about you, Lycon?
6: I'll grab something. Now, jump! Can you hang on, Paul?
7: I can. Remember, I'm a tent maker. I have a strong grip, and my God gives me strength.
6: Well, you better pray to your God now, for me and you. I've never seen such a terrible storm.
7: Trust in God, Lycon, and in his son, Jesus.
6: I'll do that.
8: Hello, boys and girls. This is Uncle Dan.
9: And I'm Aunt Carol. Hello to all our grown-up friends, too, and welcome.
8: As you can tell by our preview, we have another thrilling story from the time of the apostles.
9: It was a time when the Christian church was very young, and very few knew about Jesus Christ. This story is about the greatest of Christian missionaries, the Apostle Paul, previously known as Saul of Tarsus.
8: As you recall, Saul of Tarsus was the Pharisee who had zealously persecuted Christians. That is, until he met Jesus on the road to Damascus.
9: Saul, or Paul, as he was now called, returned to Jerusalem, but then had to flee for his life. Then he returned to his hometown of Tarsus in what is now the country of Turkey.
8: He stayed in that area for several years, maybe 7 or 8.
9: But I'm sure he didn't just sit back and do nothing during that time. He must have visited many places around Tarsus and told people about Jesus.
8: Oh, I'm sure he did, Aunt Carol. The Bible doesn't say too much about those years, but we can assume Paul was busy traveling and preaching because he wrote about being shipwrecked 3 times and being stranded in the open sea all night and day.
9: That's right. As a matter of fact, that's what we heard at the beginning of today's program.
8: If you'd like to follow the story in your Bible or read about it later, you'll find it in Acts chapters 11, 12, and 13, and in 2 Corinthians chapter 11. We call it The Great Adventure Begins.
10: The Apostle Paul traveled many miles up and down the coast of Asia Minor, sometimes by ship, and many times by foot. Over the rugged, treacherous mountains around Tarsus he climbed, across the hot upper plains of Turkey, and through passes hiding robbers and wild animals. Later he wrote about these experiences.
11: I have lived with weariness and pain and sleepless nights. Often I've been hungry and thirsty and have gone without food. Often I've shivered with cold without enough clothing to keep me warm.
10: To rest from his travels, Paul often returned to his home in Tarsus. There he made tents for a living and used the money he earned to make yet another trip throughout Asia Minor, visiting Jewish synagogues in various towns and presenting to the listeners Jesus Christ as a Messiah. Later he wrote,
11: I have worked harder, been put in jail oftener, been whipped times without number and faced death again and again and again. 5 different times, the Jews gave me their 39 lashes.
10: A whip with 6 leather prongs dangling at the end was used with each prong long enough to curl around a person's body and cut open the flesh.
12: He must be whipped for blasphemy. Begin!
10: First, 13 lashes tore into Paul's chest. Then 13 more lashes tore into his left shoulder. Finally, 13 more ripped into his right shoulder. The lashes cut deep into his back and chest. Such a beating could leave a man crippled and in pain for life.
12: We warn you, Saul of Tarsus, do not speak in the name of Jesus anymore, or you will receive another whipping.
11: I know this, but this suffering is not worthy to be compared with the glory that will come.
10: Paul faced robbers and beatings, hunger and cold, all because he wanted others to know the love and peace of Jesus Christ. He became a servant of the good news of Jesus Christ so that others could experience that joyous new life he had experienced on the road to Damascus. And then one day came the meeting that changed the history of the young Christian church.
5: Paul of Tarsus. Yes,
12: who's calling me?
5: You don't remember me, Brother Paul.
12: Oh, Barnabas. My dear Brother Barnabas, son of encouragement. I didn't recognize you at first. Here, let me lay this tent aside.
5: Well, I look so different, do I, friend?
12: Oh, well, your beard is fuller, you're thinner. 7 years does things to a man.
5: I'd recognize you a mile away.
12: I look that bad, huh? Or is it the shine off my bald head?
5: It's the way you work. Confidence. You know where you're going, what you're doing. Oh, I wish, though, it had been easier to find you. I've been looking for days.
12: Well, then you come here on business?
5: I've come from Antioch in Syria.
12: Oh, yes. I've heard of the great work you've been doing there.
5: And we've heard only snatches of your faithful work in Cilicia and Cappadocia. But we know you've been very faithful and full of energy for the Lord.
12: I wish I could do more.
5: Then the time has come to do more, Brother Paul.
12: What?
5: The way is opening rapidly for us to bring the good news of the Messiah to everyone, Jew and Gentile. Oh. In Antioch, it has already started.
12: What?
5: And it will spread all over the world. But we need your help.
12: My help?
5: Yes, your help, Paul. You, like me, Peter, and a few others, believe that Jesus died and rose again to redeem people of all languages and races,
12: yes.
5: Not just Jews.
12: Yes, I believe that with all my heart.
5: Well, Paul, it's happening in Antioch of Syria. Many pagans have become followers of Jesus. Too many for me to keep up with. So I thought of what the Lord told you, remember?
12: You mean in Jerusalem?
5: Yes. That you're to be a chosen vessel to the Lord and bear his name before the Gentiles.
12: Well, I've been doing some of that in my travels.
5: But an even greater way is open for you in Antioch, Paul. We need you there.
12: Me preach in Antioch? That's the third largest city in the Roman Empire.
5: So?
12: When do we leave?
5: Whenever you are ready. The sooner the better.
12: Well, it won't take long, just a few days. The time has finally come. Thank you, Lord Jesus.
10: Within a few days' traveling, Paul and Barnabas approached Antioch, the Syrian crossroads of the Roman Empire, a bustling city of about 500,000 people. To and from this city traveled a stream of people, Roman soldiers on the march, camel drivers leading their muddy, swaying beasts along the crowded gray road, shepherds driving their bleating flocks, farmers hauling their carts of vegetables and fruits, jugglers, dancing girls, entertainers of all kinds, students and philosophers, priests, muscular gladiators, circus men and women with caged beasts, all heading toward Antioch, the city called the Beautiful and the Golden.
5: I'm afraid, Brother Paul, that you'll not find Antioch very pleasant. It's the center of much idolatry. Look there. That's the Groves of Daphne. There's where worship of Aphrodite takes place.
12: Yes, the so-called goddess of love. That means perversions of the worst kind.
5: Right. Even the Roman soldiers are forbidden to go there, so it must be very, very bad.
12: If only these people knew real love, as it is in the Lord Jesus.
5: There's also the worship of Adonis and Apollo and the river goddess Peneus and dozens of others.
12: Oh, and what is that great faceless head carved into the mountain there?
5: That's the head of Charon, the ferryman who the Greeks believed would row the souls of the dead across the river of death.
12: Such loneliness and sin everywhere. Barnabas, we must tell these people that Christ has conquered death and taken away its sting. And there's victory beyond the grave. We must tell them.
5: Yes, we must. But right now we'll go to Brother Menahem's house in the Jewish quarter. We must rest from the long trip.
12: I'm sure glad you know your way around this nightmare of a city. Something strange. The streets are lined with laurels and cypress, oleanders, pomegranates, but the smell's not of that. What is it?
5: You'll get used to it, Paul. Huh? The people of Antioch use perfume everywhere. That's what you smell. But you'll get used to it in a few months.
12: Oh, for the pure mountain air of Cilicia.
5: We'd better hurry. Here come the priests of the god Atargatis. They're a bloody bunch.
12: What do you mean?
5: They slash their bodies with knives and dance around faster and faster until all the spectators are splashed with their blood and join in.
11: Poor people, all looking for peace and hope.
5: Come this way. It's a shortcut. And it's nearly time for our evening meeting.
11: The good news of Jesus Christ will conquer this city, Barnabas. I know it. Many will come to our Lord.
9: You know, lots of times a news reporter will interview a movie star or a famous singer or a politician and then write a story about them. A good reporter tries to give the reader a better idea of what the person's really like.
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0: They ministered to those who worked in the day, slaves dressed in sackcloth and laborers bone-weary from 14 to 16 hours of hard work. Craftsmen, merchants, and travelers also came to the apostles' meetings. Soon believers were meeting in poor and rich houses, in barns and fields, even on street corners. No longer did they go to the temple of Aphrodite or follow the priests of weird cults. The new believers spoke often of their new master, Jesus Christ. Soon their former companions noticed the difference in these believers. Some of those companions also joined the believers, but others mocked them.
1: There go the holy ones, the anointed ones, the Christians.
2: That's right. All they ever talk about is Christ.
3: They think they're better than we are.
4: Look at the anointed ones. Look at the Christiani.
5: Little Christ. Christians.
0: The book of Acts says the apostles were first called Christians in Antioch. Before this, the followers of Jesus were known as brothers, or disciples, or believers. The name stuck, and the believers accepted it as an honor to be called after the name of Christ. And thus it was that in one of the most wicked cities in the Roman Empire, Paul and Barnabas proved the amazing power of the good news of Jesus Christ.
6: The good news can save people anywhere. Anyone can know the great riches of Jesus Christ.
0: Paul's heart always remained tender toward his Jewish brothers in Jerusalem. One day a prophet named Agabus warned of a disaster that was coming to the Jews of that city.
7: A great famine is coming soon upon all Israel. The Jews will suffer greatly. We must do something.
8: But what? What can we do?
9: We're poor also, almost all of us.
6: Well, this is what we're to do. Our Jerusalem brothers are already in great want because of the persecution. James, the son of Zebedee, has been beheaded. Peter's been driven into exile. And now, with a famine coming, we must help them all we can. Although we don't have much, we can all give something.
0: Slaves brought their rations. Merchants brought some of their wares. Laborers gave their wages. Poor and rich alike contributed to the Jerusalem Relief Fund.
6: Barnabas, this is wonderful. This offering will give us a chance to show our Jerusalem brothers that we are all one in Christ.
10: When Christians suffer together, whether Jew or Gentile, they won't quarrel very much about traditions and customs. Yes, Brother Paul, this is a wonderful opportunity to demonstrate the power of Christ's love.
0: So Barnabas and Paul went down to Jerusalem to deliver the gifts and offerings.
11: Mark, please see who's at the door.
12: Yes, Mother, coming. I wonder who can be at this time of night. I hope it doesn't mean trouble. Yes? Uncle Barnabas and Paul.
13: Well, hello, Mark. How are you?
12: Fine.
10: And your mother, Mary, how is she?
11: Barnabas, Paul, how good to see you. I'm well, thank you. We're all right, thanks to God. A little hungry, maybe, but otherwise fine.
10: We have something here that may help that hunger situation. Take a look.
12: Donkeys loaded with bundles of...
10: That's right, food sent by the believers in Antioch.
11: But how did you know we were hungry?
10: It was a miracle. The Lord told one of the brethren named Agabus of the famine here.
6: And immediately we made plans to save food and bring it here to the brethren in Jerusalem.
11: Oh, how good is the Lord.
12: Yes.
11: But you must be tired and hungry. Mark, help your Uncle Barnabas and Paul take care of the donkeys and the food, and I'll start to get something to eat.
0: The gifts of food and offerings were received with great joy and thanksgiving by the Jewish Christians. Soon it was time for Paul and Barnabas to leave Jerusalem.
10: Paul, Mark here, has proposed that he go with us.
12: What?
10: As an assistant on our missionary journeys.
6: Well, that's a worthy desire.
12: Please, Paul, take me with you. I know languages, geography. I'd do anything. Anything you ask.
6: Well, you and your mother have been working with the brethren here in Jerusalem for several years now.
12: And I know many of Jesus' disciples.
6: Yes?
12: I've worked with them.
10: You'll have a lot to learn, Mark. Traveling the rough mountain roads and sailing the seas is a lot different than working here in Jerusalem.
12: I

0: Love to travel, Uncle Barnabas.
1: Well, we could use an able assistant. All right, you can go.
2: And Barnabas and Paul returned from Jerusalem when they had fulfilled their ministry and took with them John, whose surname was Mark. Years later, this John Mark would write about the life of Jesus in the book called The Gospel of Mark, one of the four Gospels of the New Testament. Back in Antioch, they ministered to the Lord and fasted, and the Holy Ghost said, "Separate me Barnabas and Paul for the work whereunto I have called them." Then the three men left Antioch of Syria, caught a ship sailing for Cyprus, the island of Copper, about 150 miles southwest.
3: Well, there it is, beautiful Cyprus. We'll start here in Salamis and work our way across to the island of Paphos. Yeah, it's great to be back on the old island, Mark.
0: You can say that again. Seems like a lifetime since I was last here. Look at that ship being loaded with copper. It's from Egypt.
1: You both sound a little homesick.
0: I can't deny that. It's going to be good to eat those fresh Cyprus oranges and walk along the hills where I used to explore.
3: But it'll be a rugged walk, about 100 miles to Paphos. A few big mountains, too.
1: Well, it'll be a pleasure after a year in Antioch.
4: Oh, look. Look at those forests and the mountains and the clouds. Yes, it will be a pleasure.
3: Well, there it is, Paul. Paphos. Quite a nice little city.
0: Much quieter.
1: Yes, and better smelling than Antioch. You know, brothers, I was just thinking how great it would be if we could bring the good news to some of the Roman officials here. Even the governor himself.
3: Sergius Paulus is his name. I understand he's a very religious man, always seeking for truth.
1: No?
3: But he has his own sorcerer, a renegade Jew by the name of Elymas Bar-Jesus.
0: I hear he performs some amazing magic. I hope we don't run into him.
1: With the Lord on our side, we have nothing to fear, Mark. Nothing at all.
2: When the missionaries had been in Paphos only a few days, a messenger came running up to them.
5: Are you Saul of Tarsus and Barnabas?
3: Yes, we are.
5: The strangers who've been preaching a strange philosophy on our island?
3: We've been teaching about the way of Jesus.
5: I come from the governor, Sergius Paulus.
0: Uh-oh, maybe we're in trouble.
5: The governor would like to talk to you, sirs. He asks that you come first thing tomorrow morning. He wishes to hear what you have to say, for he is very interested in all sciences, arts and philosophies, and religions.
3: We'll be happy to see him.
5: Very good. Remember, first thing tomorrow morning.
3: Well, Paul, what do you think of that?
1: A light to lighten the Gentiles. The people that walked in darkness have seen a great light. Just think what a tremendous help it would be to the cause of Christ on this island if the governor became a follower.
3: Oh, that would be great.
1: Yes.
0: But perhaps the governor is angry at us for telling his people about Jesus. You can't trust these Romans.
1: But we can trust the Lord in all things, Mark.
3: That's right, Mark. Remember the words of the Lord. You will be brought before governors and kings for my sake. Don't worry about what to say, for you will be given the right words at the right time.
0: Yes, I remember Brother Peter telling us about that. I guess everything will be all right.
2: Next morning, Paul and Barnabas and John Mark were led past stone columns, sparkling fountains, and iron gates to the palace of the Roman governor, Sergius Paulus. And then they stood before the governor himself.
5: Your Excellency, the men you sent for are here.
6: Thank you. You may go, Livius. Come near and tell me who you are.
1: Your Excellency, I am Paul of Tarsus, and this is my companion Barnabas, a native of your excellent island. And this is our young friend, John Mark of Jerusalem.
6: Gentlemen, I've been hearing scattered tales about you and your travels on Cyprus. Tell me, who are you, and why have you come to Cyprus?
7: Your Excellency, I can tell you all about these deceivers.
6: I want to hear it from their own lips, Elymas.
7: Of course, Your Excellency.
1: It is an honor to tell you of our mission, sir. I'm a Roman citizen and proud of that, but I'm also a Jew and I became a rabbi. I studied under the famous Gamaliel in Jerusalem.
6: Yes, I've heard of him. Go on.
1: I was a leader among the Pharisees. But then I learned of Jesus of Nazareth, who I believe is our longed-for Messiah.
6: You say the Messiah of the Jews has come.
1: According to our prophecies, he has come. But he's not just the Messiah for the Jews, but for all peoples, everywhere. It is this Jesus who has redeemed us from the power of sin and death. He came that all men might learn about God's love. The good news that we preach here and elsewhere is that this Jesus was crucified and killed for our sins, but that God raised him up from the dead, and he now sits at God's right hand as our Redeemer.
7: Your Excellency, listen no further to such nonsense. The Jesus he speaks of was a criminal, put to death, rightly so, by Pontius Pilate. Did you ever hear of such a one being a a Messiah? Perhaps, but only to fools like these three Jews.
2: Elymas Bar Jesus, the sorcerer, was afraid that these Christian missionaries would persuade Sergius Paulus to believe in Jesus, and that would mean no more job for a sorcerer. He tried his best to belittle Paul and his message.
7: My lord Sergius, there are many wandering bearers of so-called good news. You've had many here, preaching their nonsense. These men are no different.
6: Perhaps there is some truth.
7: My lord, you know how I've guided you rightly in the past. I have at my fingertips all the wisdom of the East, indeed of the world. Why look to these wandering Jewish philosophers? They are much beneath your wise and intelligent understanding.
6: Perhaps you're right.
2: Paul knew that Sergius was moved by the story of Jesus, but that the sorcerer had him under his spell. Paul turned toward Elymas and stared into his eyes. The sorcerer felt a deep fear in that gaze.
4: Son of the devil, Elymas. You're full of every sort of trickery and evil. You're an enemy of all that is good. Will you never stop opposing the Lord God?
7: Your words are strong. But you can't match my miracles, can you? Lord Sergius, I ask you to arrest this name-calling impostor.
0: Barnabas, now we're in trouble. Paul isn't finished yet.
4: Now God lays his hand of punishment upon you, Elymas. You will be stricken for a while with blindness.
7: No! Don't do that! I can't see. Everything is foggy. Now it's black. I can't see a thing. Oh, please, someone take my hand and lead me out of here. Hurry!
6: Take him out of here. So, Paul, I see you wear no amulets. You use no secret potions or other tools of magic. You only speak a word, and miracles happen.
4: I do nothing. It is the Lord Jesus who has the power.
6: And you are also humble, which is unheard of for a magician or a miracle worker.
4: Your Honor, it is the Lord Jesus who has worked the miracle in my life. And he can work one in your life, too, giving you peace instead of fear and guilt, giving you everlasting life instead of death.
2: The governor was fascinated by every word and begged the apostles to stay longer. As the Christian missionaries told him more about Jesus, the governor's heart was deeply moved. Holy Scripture says, "Then the deputy, when he saw what was done, believed, being astonished at the doctrine of the Lord." The journey through Cyprus and the conversion of the governor convinced Paul more than ever that
4: nothing can stop the good news of Jesus from conquering the world. The Messiah is for all men, everywhere.
2: Soon the missionaries boarded a boat to take them back to the mainland and other cities where people longed for the assurance of God's love. For the missionaries, the great adventure was just beginning.
8: That's all we have time for today, so be sure to tune in again next time.
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1: Hello there. I am one of your lacrimal glands.
2: Yeah. Who did you say?
1: Your lacrimal gland.
2: Mm-hmm. Where are you located?
1: Just above your eye.
2: Oh. What kind of a gland are you?
1: My name, lacrimal, is a Latin word that means tears.
2: Oh. Like boo-hoo.
1: Yes, but the tears I make are for a whole lot more than just crying.
2: Oh, really? Gonna have to find out about that. Would you spell your name for the kids and me, please?
1: Sure. L-A-C-R-I-M-A-L.
2: Okay, thank you. Hey, wait a minute. Isn't your name Lydia?
1: It is, Uncle Bob.
2: Well, Lydia, the lacrimal gland, welcome to Nature Corner.
1: Thanks a whole bunch, Uncle Bobby. I've been just crying to get on your program.
2: Good one. You said I have two of you, correct?
1: That's right. One above your left and your right eyes. Mm. Now, I'm the one over your right eye, okay. And I'll do the talking for my sister.
2: Oh, sounds great. What do you look like?
1: Well, since I am named Lydia, I naturally like the color pink.
2: Mm-hmm. And that you are.
1: Yes, and very spongy. I'm the size and shape of an almond nut.
2: You said you're located above my eye.
1: Yes.
2: Exactly where?
1: Christ the Master Designer engineered a hollow spot in your skull bone just behind each eyebrow.
2: Whoa, really tucked away safely then?
1: Oh, yes. For someone so important as I, the Lord knew he had to put me in a very secure place, because you need me to see.
2: Whoa. You said you make tears for many other reasons other than just crying.
1: Oh, definitely.
2: Let's learn about those other reasons in a minute, but first, before you tell me, would you describe how your gland makes tears?
1: Sure. The wise Son of God made your body feed me special fuel so my tear factory can work.
2: Hmm. What kind of fuel?
1: Blood.
2: Oh, okay. So you have an artery leading to you, then.
1: Yes. Doctors call it the lacrimal artery.
2: Oh.
1: It brings perfect nutrition in to make my factory work.
2: All that? Just to make tears?
1: But like I said, the tears are for a lot more than just crying.
2: Oh, yes, that's right. You've said that 3 times now, Lydia. When am I going to catch on? Would you describe your tears?
1: Because of my generous blood supply, my factory produces clear, slightly salty water that also has a protein in it called albumin.
2: Hmm. So your tears are really more than just clear water.
1: Definitely. If they were not, every time you blinked your eyelids, they would rub against your eyes like sandpaper.
2: Whoa, so your tears really lubricate my eyes.
1: Yes, making it simple and easy for your eyelids to open and close.
2: Without friction. No rubbing.
1: Smooth as silk, yeah.
2: Hmm. I want you to tell the kids and me more about that in just a few seconds, but first, how do you get your tears to my eyes, since you're located in a little bony socket in my skull?
1: 5 pipelines that lead to your eyeball.
2: Hmm? 5 tiny tubes?
1: Yeah, each tube pumps my tears over the inside of your eyelids and over your cornea.
2: Hmm. Now, my cornea is the clear outside part of my eye that covers my pupil and the iris, the colored part of my eye.
1: Yes, Uncle Bob. See, it is over this cornea that your eyelids open and close.
2: So, Lydia, the cornea plus the undersides of my eyelids and the white of my eyes, too, need to be lubricated.
1: And they are, Uncle Bobby. Every time you blink, my factory pumps out tiny droplets of tears.
2: Every time I blink?
1: Yeah. You know how many times you blink in a minute?
2: Oh, my. Let's see. I would guess, how's 20?
1: Your guess is right on.
2: Oh, 20 a minute. That would mean, let's see, 1,200 in an hour.
1: That's 28,800 times every day.
2: Wow, and let's see, my calculator says, exactly 201,000 blinks a week.
1: And my computer said that adds up to over 10 million blinks a year.
2: Wow. And each time I blink, you pump out a tiny film of tears over my cornea The underside of my eyelids, and the white of my eyes.
1: You think the Mighty One wanted your eyes to work smoothly?
2: Mm. Boy, tell me about it, Lydia Lacrimal Gland.
1: I just did, Uncle Bob.
2: Boy, it's obvious to the kids and me. The Son of God engineered you for more than just emotions.
1: For crying tears.
2: Yes. Because of you, my eyes work efficiently for 70 years or more. Why, that's 700 million blinks.
1: Just thank my maker, the awesome one.
2: You just did, Lydia. Where do all of these tears go after they do their work?
1: The Lord made two tiny tubes over in the corner of each eye, next to your nose, where your tears empty into your throat.
2: And I swallow them.
1: You sure do.
2: How about that?
1: Think of this, though. My tears also lubricate your eyeball so you can roll it around, you know, to the left, to the right, up or down.
2: I forgot about that. You make it so they work smooth as silk.
1: But like I said, I have other purposes for my factory product of tears, too.
2: Yes, like a...
1: Ever get a speck in your eye?
2: Sure, everybody does. A tiny little piece of dirt.
1: What did your eye do right then?
2: It blinked shut and remained closed for a few seconds.
1: Right. Just then I pumped a whole lot of fluid over your eye.
2: I get it. To wash away the speck of dust so it wouldn't scratch my cornea when I blink my eye.
1: Yes, and my tears sent that speck over to the inside corner of your eye.
2: Next to my nose.
1: Got it. And then you took a soft cloth and wiped away the speck, which by now was nearly out of your eye anyway.
2: How did you know that I had a speck of dirt in my eye, Lydia?
1: The nerves on your cornea told my big lacrimal nerve about it, and my nerves signaled my factory to pump out the tears in abundance.
2: Just when I needed those extra tears. Thanks a lot, Lydia Lacrimal Gland.
1: Don't thank me. Thank the Lord Jesus Christ, my kind, intelligent maker.
2: Whoa, you've got it.
1: As you know, your cornea is a very thin, clear piece of high-tech skin.
2: That's right. And it has no blood vessels in it.
1: It better not, because if it did, everything you looked at would have a pinkish, reddish color to it.
2: But wait a second. Blood carries a lot of things to tissue, including oxygen, to keep the tissue alive.
1: Right.
2: How does my cornea get its oxygen?
1: From my tears.
2: From your tears? Oh, okay, you mean that...
1: Yes, the Creator made water to contain hydrogen and...
2: Oxygen, H2O.
1: So I keep your cornea well supplied with lots of fresh oxygen to keep it alive.
2: Like over 28,000 times a day you pump tears over it. Thanks a whole bunch.
1: Oh, you're welcome. But again, remember, the thanks goes really to my maker and engineer, the Lord Jesus Christ.
2: I appreciate you saying that, Lydia Lacrimal Gland.
1: Now, listen to this.
2: Got my ears on.
1: The very wise Lord God knew that the outside of your eye, your cornea, needs a special protein to make the cornea crystal clear.
2: And you supply that protein?
1: I do. It's called albumin, and it's in my tears.
2: Whoa. That's why you have the protein albumin in your tears.
1: Yes, because of it, light passes through your cornea more efficiently.
2: I can see better because of that. But isn't that just like the intelligent Creator God?
1: And just think, Uncle Bob, when you were born, I was already working for you.
2: Hey, that's right. You didn't take 3 months to get your little tear factory going. I had it right away.
1: Can you imagine what would have happened to your eyes if you did not have me when you were born?
2: Well, my eyelids would have rubbed against my eyes like sandpaper. Well, they'd have been destroyed.
1: But as you know, being one once, babies do a lot of crying.
2: A lot of tears shed. Oh, yes. Glad you were there when I was a little baby, Lydia Lacrimal Gland. And I appreciate it that your factory is still grinding out tears today.
1: My job, Uncle Bob. That's why Christ the Creator designed me.
2: Clear, isn't it, kids? Everybody knows... Peeling an onion turns you on. Why?
1: The fumes from the onion get on your eyes, see? Your eyes then signal my lacrimal nerve that says, "Hey, turn on the water and wash the onion fumes out of me."
2: And you do, huh?
1: I sure do.
2: My emotions control you too, don't they?
1: Yes. If a great sadness happens in your life, your brain certainly knows all about it.
2: Mm-hmm.
1: And if you let it happen, say, your brain will signal my lacrimal nerve to turn on the tears.
2: If we let it happen. Some men think it's sissy to cry, not macho.
1: Well, I'll have to say those men are not tuned into true science, Uncle Bob.
2: Oh, really? What do you mean?
1: When you have great sadness come into your life and refuse to cry, you fill up with stress, and stress can cause all sorts of illnesses. It can eventually kill you.
2: Oh, I've got to let that stress out.
1: And you uncork it by crying.
2: Amazing.
1: Robert Brunish, a chemist, did an experiment with tears in his laboratory once, and he measured the amount of protein in a man's tears after he peeled an onion.
2: Mm-hmm.
1: And after he cried because of a great sadness in his life.
2: Was there any difference in the protein?
1: A whole lot of difference. The tears that came from the sadness had much, much more protein than those from peeling an onion.
2: Which shows that the extra amount of protein in the tears must have been a way of getting rid of the stress that was bottled up inside.
1: Correct. That's why a boy or girl, a man or a woman experiencing sorrow, always feels better after a good cry.
2: No wonder strong men of the Bible cried.
1: Oh, yes, yes. Old Testament kings like David and Hezekiah.
2: And prophets like Isaiah and Jeremiah.
1: Job cried.
2: Yeah, that's right. So did the Apostle Paul and Timothy in the New Testament.
1: And above all, my Maker, the Lord Jesus Christ.
2: That's right. In the Garden of Gethsemane.
1: But someday, there will be no more reason to cry.
2: That's right, because the Bible says God will take away all sorrow.
1: Like his book says in Revelation 21:4, and God will wipe away every tear from their eyes. There will be no more crying or pain, for the old order of things has passed away.
2: All of that. Because sin will be gone, and we'll be with Christ and have brand new bodies.
1: If we trust and love the Creator, the Lord Jesus Christ.
2: Ah, that's the important part. Lydia the lacrimal gland, thank you so much.
1: My privilege indeed. Kids, every time you blink today, think how great your Creator really is, okay? Bye-bye.

0: This next Bible verse is a real challenge because it doesn't say do some things or even do most things, but do all things without complaining or arguing.
1: From Philippians 2, verse 14, do everything without complaining or arguing so that you may become blameless and pure children of God.

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2: This is It Is Written. I'm John Bradshaw. Thanks for joining me. As you read the Bible, you read some of the great stories of all of history, accounts that God has placed into the Bible for us to learn not only that history, but to understand the heart of God, the love of God, and the plan of salvation. And as we read the Bible, we read simply some mundane information about everyday life. But rightly understood, that mundane information shines a bright light onto the lives of Bible characters, the culture and the environments from which they sprang, and help us understand in greater depth the great themes of the Bible. Well, today to that end, I have come to the Lynn H. Wood Archaeological Museum on the campus of Southern Adventist University, and my special guest today is Dr. Michael Hazel, a professor of Near Eastern Studies and Archaeology. Dr. Hazel, thanks for joining me today.
3: It's great to be with you, John.
2: Now, I don't mean to be disparaging. I talk about mundane details about everyday life. But we read about people who were shepherds. They herded sheep. We read about people who were farmers. Perhaps they grew crops. What about some of these details can help us really understand the Bible in a greater way and in a way that grows our faith in the Bible?
3: Well, to me, this is what makes archaeology such a relevant thing for the Bible. We have these 66 books of the Bible that give us this grand scope of history going through from the beginning of Earth's history all the way to the end. And yet, many times the details of how people lived, what they ate, how they prepared their food, what kind of houses they lived in, all of those kinds of things are mentioned in passing, but they're not really the main focus of what the Bible writers are interested in. One of the things that we have to remind ourselves is they lived in a very different kind of world than many of us do, at least in the Western world. They were agricultural people. Agriculture was a major part of their way of life.
2: Let me ask you something about the science, the discipline of archaeology. You're an archaeologist. You dig in Israel. You've dug in other places. I'd like to think that most of your work is unearthing temples, gates, great streets, cities. But I think the reality for archaeologists is that a lot of the time you're finding scraps of pottery. And what sort of things might you find in the field that somebody like me wouldn't realize is actually of great use to an archaeologist?
3: Right.
2: What would some of those things be?
3: Well, we find, like you said, we do find temples, we do find palaces. Those are always the highlights. Whenever we find a big building, it's a great thing. But we're also interested in household archaeology, how people lived in their everyday lives. And we excavate those houses. In the last several years, I've been working at a site called Lachish or Lachish, and we've been digging a row of houses right next to the palace or the major building of that time. And the materials that we find in there give us an insight into how people lived. Let me give you a couple of examples.
2: Sure.
3: This is a very heavy, I'll let you hold it in a minute, a very heavy piece of basalt. This is a volcanic rock. It comes actually from the northern part of Israel, up near the Sea of Galilee, which was a very volcanic area. And this was what the ancients used, this heavy rock with this coarse area, to grind their grain with. And so, you know, you have an under part here, and you're moving back and forth, and this is what you use to make your flour so that you can make your bread every day. Just feel the weight of that. This is not something that's light.
2: Really heavy.
3: But because of the porous nature, it really allows the grinding of those grains down to something that can be edible and can be put into bread.
2: So let me ask you a question. This seems to answer the question well, really. This is an everyday stuff of life item
3: right.
2: that you might find. How do you know that that's what this was used for?
3: Well, you know this because of the shape of it. It's been shaped, it's been carved so that it nicely fits into a human hand like this, and then you can see the bottom of it is often very smooth from that grinding that has taken place over time. You see a rock like this and you know this is man-made. This is something that they've taken and shaped, and that's when a rock for an archaeologist becomes an artifact. Before
2: right.
3: that time, it's simply a rock, and geologists study those, but as soon as you have something that's been formed by human hands and used as a tool, which this was, then it's something much more significant.
2: In endeavoring to understand the culture, the life, and the times of the people who lived way back then, it seems to me that almost anything you find is valuable. I know that we've had discussions before, and you've talked about how bones that have been found, just bones, discarded bones, told a lot and gave a lot of information.
3: Absolutely.
2: That became very useful.
3: Every bit of information that we can gather, much of it is left behind, much of it is garbage or things that people didn't want anymore, but they all give us a glimpse into what people did, how they lived back then. The bones can give us information about the diet of the ancients, what kind of things they ate.
2: And therefore who they were.
3: And who they were, exactly.
2: Jews would leave because different bones behind than
3: that's
2: non-Jews,
3: right.
2: For instance.
3: We've dug at a number of Judean sites where we have found not a single pig bone after digging for seven seasons and digging 30% of the site, whereas the Philistines had 15 to 30% of the remains that are found at Philistine sites are pig bones. We also know today that the pigs that are in Israel, there have been studies done of these ancient pigs and their species, that they were coming from Europe. And that fits very well with the Philistines, who are also coming from Greece and from that area. So they were introduced not by the Israelites, not by locals, but they were brought from the outside in.
2: Now, is there a story in the Bible you think it'd be great to look at? Maybe it contains something relatively everyday, sort of mundane, but in archaeology we've been able to learn more about these cultural practices that shine a light on our understanding of the Word of God. Where would we begin?
3: Well, there's many, many places we could go to, but as I think about rural lifestyle and especially agricultural lifestyle, I can't help but think about the story of Ruth and Boaz.
2: Okay.
3: And that great little book of Ruth that's found in the Old Testament is a glimpse into the ancient world and the period of the Judges, and it gives us an understanding of what life was like. Now, the setting is the city of Bethlehem, the town of Bethlehem. It's the same place that David would later be born. In fact, Ruth is David's great-grandmother. And then later on, of course, this is where Jesus would be born as well. So that's the setting, and it's still a rural community today. You can still see the shepherds out in the fields with their flocks, and you can still see agriculture taking place there today.
2: Ruth chapter 2. I'm going to read a little passage.
3: Sure.
2: See if you can comment on this.
3: Sure.
2: Part of the book of Ruth, you know, for those of us who've been raised in a modern world and we've been raised in cities and so on, it's hard to even make it compute. You really must try to understand the cultural milieu.
3: Sure.
2: So let me read this. Ruth chapter 2, starting in verse 2. Ruth the Moabitess said unto Naomi, go now to the field and glean ears of corn after him in whose sight I shall find grace. And she said unto her, go, my daughter. And she went and came and gleaned in the field after the reapers. Now, that's just an everyday sort of occurrence. What does archaeology help us understand about that?
3: Well, I think to understand the setting of all of this and to go back to that setting again, we have some grain here.
2: No, that's not corn.
3: This is not corn, no.
2: And that's because?
3: Because the King James Version, of course, was translated in 1611 in Britain. In Britain, the term corn was the generic term that was used for grain. It means grain. And if you know the Hebrew, it simply means grain. Okay. So they used corn. It's not maize, because maize is a New World product that comes from the Aztecs and the Mayans and so forth.
2: So this was wheat.
3: So this was wheat. Barley and wheat, they would take in the fields, and this is how it grew, as it grows today. And they would harvest it. They would cut it. We find the sickles still in the field, not in the field, sometimes in the homes. The sickles that were used for this, sometimes they're made from actual iron blades in later periods. In earlier periods, they were actually made from stone blades that were found in that context. So they would cut them down, and then they would gather them up like this. And then the process at that point would be to separate, of course, the kernels from everything else, and they would then throw these up in the air and allow the chaff after they would go over it with a heavy piece of wood that had stone in it to kind of separate all this stuff out. They would then throw it up in the air and the chaff would fly away and the kernels of grain would drop down and they would have a nice pile of whole kernels that then they would have to grind into flour.
2: Using one of these grinders.
3: And I have another one here I want to show you.
2: How old is this? Found.
3: This is probably dating to the 8th century. This is the time period of Isaiah and Amos, who were also, Amos came from very close by to, from Tekoa, very close by to Bethlehem. So in this case, this is a much smaller stone that was used to grind. Sometimes these smaller items were used for, not so much for grain, but for fruits and that kind of thing to use that. And you can see the beautiful decorations here. This is the same material. It's made out of basalt. It's not as coarse basalt as we had before, but it's still the same material and weighs a lot.
2: And once again, archaeology bringing into clearer focus the ordinary lives, the daily details of those people who lived so long ago, the people of whom we read, about whom we study in the Word of God, real people who lived real lives. Back with more in just a moment. It's a subject that is talked about much, studied often, and you want to know what the Bible says about the temple in Scripture. 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
2: This is It Is Written. I'm John Bradshaw. Thanks for joining me today. Today my guest is Dr. Michael Hazel, an archaeologist. I'm at the Lynn H. Wood Archaeological Museum in Collegedale, Tennessee. Dr. Hazel, there's something I want to ask you about. Here in 1 Samuel chapter 2, I'm going to read in verse 19. Moreover, his mother made him a little coat and brought it to him from year to year when she came up with her husband to offer the yearly sacrifice. So Hannah was making Samuel a coat every year. As he grew, he'd need a new one. What was involved in that?
3: Well, it was a very involved process, very different from us going to a store today and simply buying something, buying a piece of clothing. We have some interesting artifacts here. The first thing, of course, that they had to do was to get the wool from a sheep. And, of course, they didn't have to kill the sheep necessarily to do this. They could shear the sheep and get the wool in different times of the year. And they would take that wool, of course, and then once they had the wool, they would take an artifact like this. This is they could get any stick, and they would put what is called a spindle whorl on the bottom of it. Spindle whorl. This doesn't really fit very well, but normally it would fit very nicely. And then they would spin that spindle whorl, that the weight of this would allow them to spin it very nicely around, and they could take strands of that wool and make it into yarn or make it into material that they could use for weaving. The next part of that process, after they were done making the strands, was they would use a loom that has also loom weights at the bottom. These

0: in the heartland of Israel in not-so-dry regions is we find the actual loom weights. This last summer we were excavating a series of houses, and we found in one area, in one house, we found 58 of these loom weights. So we knew there was a loom there at some time. We didn't find any cloth. The wood of the loom had already disintegrated over the last, it was about, the room dated to 2,700 years ago, about 700 BC. And so you have, though, the remnants of what could survive. And these loom weights, they're made out of clay. They would be baked in the destruction debris and would be preserved as a result of that.
1: So who would have made this? Would it have been Hannah herself? Would it have been a servant? Who would use a loom like that?
0: Well, it probably would have been Hannah herself from the context we have in the biblical passage, but we really don't know for certain. The women folk were normally the ones that would do kind of the household activities of this type, and Hannah very well may have been the person to do that.
1: Which is interesting you say the women, because then we have the story of Joseph's coat, who it appears that was made by his father. And he would have used something much like this.
0: Oh, yes. He would have used something very similar to this. Of course, Joseph lived about 700 years before the time of Samuel, maybe 750 years. So, again, this is a kind of lifestyle, a kind of way of life that would have gone for hundreds of years through the ancient Near East. And it's interesting, with Joseph, we have a tomb painting called the Beni Hassan tomb painting, which shows Asiatics coming to trade in Egypt. And they're dressed in very colorful clothing, which seems to mirror the kind of clothing that Joseph was given by his father. So it's another one of those corroborating facts that we have from history.
1: Magnificent. Thanks for that. The Bible, a living book, a dynamic book, archaeology bringing to life the times, the daily lives, the personalities of the Word of God. Don't go away. We'll be back with more in just a moment.
2: In Matthew 4:4, the Word of God says, "It is written, man shall not live by bread alone, but by every word that proceeds from the mouth of God." 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You'll be glad you did. Here's a sample.
1: One day Jesus was asked to heal the desperately ill servant of a certain centurion. Before Jesus got to the man's house, the centurion sent word telling Jesus not to come. He said, "You don't even need to come here. Just say a word and my servant shall be healed." He explained that as a man in authority, he knew that when he gave orders, they'd be carried out. He said, "I believe that when you say something, your orders will be carried out too." Jesus was impressed. The Bible says he marveled and said, "I have not found so great faith, no, not in Israel." Luke 7, verse 9. The man had total confidence that if Jesus spoke, what he said would happen. Now that's faith. Have that sort of real faith today. Believe that when Jesus speaks, and he speaks in the Bible, you can expect what he says to happen. I'm John Bradshaw for It Is Written. Let's live today by every word.

Thanks for joining me today on It Is Written, where my guest is archaeologist Dr. Michael Hazel. Dr. Hazel, today we're talking about archaeology and everyday life in the times of the Bible. And if you'll allow me, there's a question I want to put to you because this has intrigued me. I'll read the passage, you'll know why. 2 Kings chapter 4, starting in verse 8, "And it fell on a day that Elisha passed to Shunem, where was a great woman, and she constrained him to eat bread. And so it was that as oft as he passed by, he turned in there to eat bread. And she said to her husband, Behold, now I perceive that this is an holy man of God which passes us by continually. Let us make a little chamber, I pray thee, on the wall, and let us set for him there a bed and a table and a stool and a candlestick, and it shall be when he comes to us that he shall turn in there." What were houses like back then that this family could just decide to make him a chamber, whether that's a room or a lean-to?

0: I don't quite know. Tell me about what houses were like back in the time of the prophets.
1: It's very interesting. The way houses were built is a very typical style for Israelites. It's a different style than you have in other surrounding cultures. It's not a Canaanite house. It's not an Egyptian house. The Israelite house was a very, very singular type of architecture. And there's been a lot of discussion in the scholarly community about why they had these kind of what we call four-room houses or pillared houses. Normally, it would have four different rooms. Often in the basement, or not the basement, but the first floor, you would have cattle or sheep and goats. It would be kind of like a barn. In the back areas, you would have storage areas and so forth. And then you'd have an upper floor as well. So whether this was something that was added as an upper floor or whether this was added onto, I think maybe what the Bible's talking about, knowing the architecture of that time, is that maybe they added a room above, perhaps, for him. These houses were occupied by a nuclear family, but also by extended family.
0: So how many people would you have typically in a home?
1: It depended, but you could have as many as 10 to 15 people in a home of 900 to 1,000, maybe 1,200 square feet.
0: That's not real big to have 10 or 15 people.
1: No, it's not.
0: Now, let me ask you this then. Did these homes differ based on the standing of the individual? Was it common to find humble dwelling for the humble folks, much larger place? Did it work like that?
1: There was some of that as well, yes. And depending on also where in the city it was located, if it was a city house or if it was out in the country. But the style was very much the same many times in terms of those four rooms. And some of the rooms were simply divided by pillars. It wasn't really divided by a wall, let's say. The material that was used for them was quite extensive.
0: So yeah, what were they built from?
1: They were built from stone, primarily, that were then plastered on the outside, or even either by with mud or with actual plaster, lime from limestone plaster. And to construct a house that had those four rooms at the bottom plus a roof area with perhaps rooms above, you're talking about a construction that would involve 470 tons of material. This is a heavy house. This is not the kind of houses we build here in North America. We're just framing up 2x4s or 2x6s and then putting drywall on it. This was solid houses. And we find stairs going up to what presumably would be a second floor. Many times we only find the foundations of these homes, but we find the staircases that go up to them. We find collapsed ceilings, and we find the materials that were there. So we have huge storage jars many times that are lined up in these houses that would have had olive oil in them or perhaps grape juice or wine or something of that nature. So We have done a lot of analysis and looked at the way people lived, and they had comfortable homes.
0: Now, these jars that are discovered in archaeological ruins, I understand you found some of those, and these are genuine, ancient. What were they used for?
1: Well, they were used to contain all kinds of things, often water or oil. Olive oil, of course, was produced very extensively in the Mediterranean world, still is today.
0: This one here, how old is this, and what is this?
1: This is dating to about the 8th century, about 750 BC or so. So this would date to the time of Isaiah and Amos and Hezekiah the king during Sennacherib's famous campaign that he took the Assyrian king. And I love this particular artifact because it has a spout over here on this side. This is a spout where you can actually pour out material. And it's designed in such a way where you can put a little tiny dipper juglet like this inside the spout and just kind of, it hangs out there. That's kind of a little resting place for it. This is a little measuring cup. So if you have a large jar, sometimes there's jars even larger than this, rather than picking up the whole thing and accidentally spilling olive oil in your fire and burning the whole city down or something like that, you can just take your little dipper jar, dip it in, maybe on a string or something, dip it in, bring out a little bit, and just take it a little bit, this little dipper juglet, and do that. So this is a very typical Israelite artifact that we find from that time period, and it just is an amazing piece. We find the dipper juglet separately. Two summers ago, we actually found them together very much like this. They were crushed, but perfectly restorable on the level that Sennacherib destroyed.
0: When you find something like this, for me, for the non-archaeologist, it just kind of lights me up and brings the Bible to life and says, this is really real and these were real people living real lives. What does it do for you after you've been digging in the Middle East for years and years?
1: I still get excited. Somebody made this 2,700 years ago. Somebody cooked with it, prepared for their families. There were children running around in the house. It really, to me, brings the Bible to life in an incredible way. In a sense that, you know, these were, like you said, real people. And we can touch and taste and feel the material that they lived with.
0: Archaeology bringing to life the Bible. My encouragement to you is that the Bible comes alive in your life. Archaeology isn't given to us simply so that we can see how people lived 2,800 or more or less years ago, but so that the Bible can come to life, be real, be accessible. And it's real when it's read and believed and leaned upon. 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Dr. Michael Hazel, thank you so much for joining me today on It Is Written.
1: It's a privilege.
0: It's a joy to see the Bible come to life. It really is. Let's pray together. Our Father in heaven, we thank you today that your word is living. It's dynamic. It is alive, and I pray that it would be alive in our lives. There is somebody right now participating in this prayer who needs the touch of God in her or his life, who needs the power of your word to flow through that life and that experience. We thank you for a Savior who lived, who breathed, who died, and who is soon to return to this earth and take us home. Let that day come soon, we pray. In Jesus' name, amen. Thanks so much for joining us today. I look forward to seeing you again next time. Until then, remember, it is written, man shall not live by bread alone, but by every word that proceeds from the mouth of God.
2: 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We hope you have been blessed and that your faith in God has been renewed. 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

here's a better way to live from the words of the Apostle Peter in Acts chapter 2, verse 34. For David did not ascend into the heavens, but he says himself, "The Lord said to my Lord, sit at my right hand till I make your enemies your footstool." I don't know if you've ever had the experience, but sometimes when you climb a mountain and you think you can finally see the top, you get over that last ridge only to discover there's a lot more mountain to climb. And while the process of climbing can be exhilarating for those who love it, the same principle applied to your spiritual life can be devastating. Let me see if I can explain. In the modern Christian church, there are those who have quit talking about the second coming, and they're trying to convince themselves that the modern church age is the second coming of Christ. They say there's no future event because we're already living in the kingdom. This is all there is. No literal second coming. No parting of the skies. No moving of the mountains. No opening of the graves. The second coming for them is simply a metaphor for your relationship with Christ and the higher spiritual awareness that He gives you. But, you know, I've got to say, if this is the kingdom, I mean this place right here and now, well, that kind of makes the promises of Jesus seem a little empty. Where's the paradise He talked about with the thief on the cross? Where's all the relief from pain and suffering? And most importantly, where is Jesus? After all, He did promise to go and prepare a place for us and then come and get us so we could live with Him forever. From the pages of the Bible, I just can't accept that the second coming is nothing but a metaphor. This place is not the final kingdom of Christ, and the modern church age is not the second coming, a point that Peter makes perfectly clear in his Pentecost sermon, which is where today's passage comes from. According to the Bible, Christ is seated at the right hand of God until a future event takes place that abolishes enemies like pain and suffering and wickedness. In the language of the Psalms, Jesus is waiting for the moment where His enemies become His footstool. In Daniel chapter 7, it's very clear that before Jesus comes, the judgment hour takes place, and then Jesus receives His kingdom. So, today as you face your life, take heart. The kingdom is still coming. The things that plague your life right now, like worry, or loneliness, or suffering, or pain, they're all going to disappear. You really can count on a better tomorrow as Jesus' enemies become His footstool. And considering the fact that every other promise of God has always come true, you can face your life with a lot of confidence, knowing how it all turns out. And believe me, knowing for sure the end from the beginning, that's just a better way to live.

Listen to this great passage found in Colossians chapter 1, beginning in verse 10. It says, "...that you may have a walk worthy of the Lord, fully pleasing Him, being fruitful in every good work, and increasing in the knowledge of God, strengthened with all might, according to His glorious power, for all patience and long-suffering with joy." It can be a little humbling sometimes to read the virtues listed in the Bible that Christians are supposed to have. I mean, it's one thing to find out you need to be long-suffering or patient, but to do it with joy? That seems impossible. You know, oddly enough, I read this passage the other day when I was stranded in a remote northern community on the second day of whiteout blizzard conditions. There were no roads in or out, so the only way to travel was by airplane or overland by snowmobile. All the planes were shut down because of high winds, and nobody seemed willing to cross the mountains by snowmobile. So I was stuck. No way in, no way out. And because I was separated from my family and only had a few days at home before my next trip, I started getting anxious about getting out on time. I really wanted to get out of there. And then laying on my bed, waiting for the blizzard to pass, I opened my Bible and read this passage. Patience? Okay, I could probably learn patience. Long-suffering? I knew all about that, and I could grit my teeth and force myself not to complain. But to do it with joy? That just didn't seem possible. But that's when it occurred to me. If you really think about it, joy is a choice. You can't change the circumstances of your life any more than you can make a blizzard go away. But you can choose to be happy. I mean, why else would the Bible tell us over and over and over again to be thankful and rejoice? Those are commands from God, and that means we must be able to choose to do those things. Otherwise, it just wouldn't make sense, would it? Because God wouldn't tell us to do something we can't do. So the next time your life is falling apart and your plans are continually getting frustrated, try this. I know it's age-old advice and it sounds like something your grandma would say, but it really works. Make a list of what's still going right and make a point of thanking God for it. If your car is broken, thank God that your health is good and you still have two legs and enough money for bus fare. If you're broke and your paycheck is still a week away, thank God that you still have a job and you'll be getting paid in a week. If you've lost your health, thank God for the fact that you still have a family that loves you. I think you're probably getting my drift. If you're still alive, something to be thankful for. And the Bible says in Psalm 22 verse 3 that God is enthroned in the praises of Israel, which means that He's especially close when we're busy praising Him. Choosing joy does a lot to relieve stress and make life a little more bearable, which, if you think about it, makes joy a better way to live.

I guess I was about 5 or 6 years old the first time I remembered seeing it. Dad had it within arm's reach most of the time, and he always carried it to church. The cover was made of leather that was tattered and frayed around the edges, and the binding had become loose, and you could take a look at those old dog-eared pages and tell that he had spent countless hours reading the old book. One day, my curiosity got the best of me, so I asked Dad to tell me why he kept it so handy. He said, "Son, my life's in that book. It's told me everything I've ever needed to know, and it'll tell you the same thing when you start searching for the path that you'll be walking down one day. Why, you're going to have questions about life and living. And even though that book is old, it has the most up-to-date information on any subject you could ever imagine." Well, I really didn't have a clue what he meant. Until one day, on up in the fall, I guess my curiosity got the best of me again. So while Mom was cooking supper and Dad was out raking leaves that were blowing around out in the front yard, I decided to see firsthand what Dad was talking about. I snuck up the steep rickety stairs to the folks' bedroom, and sure enough, there it was, lying on the nightstand. Carefully, I leafed through its worn pages as the faint smell of leather drifted up past my nose. I saw several verses that Dad had underlined. I guess they were probably the ones that had helped him out the most. One verse that caught my attention was about how God loved us enough to send his son to die, and how if we'll believe on him, we'll live forever one day. There were other verses that I liked about doing unto others like you'd want them doing to you, and how to love God and help others with what you have. That night I learned Dad was right. Everything he lived, believed, and taught me was in that book. Why, even the date he was baptized, the date he and Mom got engaged and married, and even the birthdays of my sister and I were all written down in the front cover. His life really was in that Bible, just like he'd said. Mom's voice cut through the stillness. So I closed the pages and went down to supper, while the last shades of golden twilight disappeared over the horizon. I knew then that I had found my recipes for living, and I've been grateful from that day to this for Dad's old Bible.

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1: It's been 2,000 years since the glorious light of the cross illuminated a world veiled in darkness and confusion about the character of God. And still today, the greatest need of mankind is a revelation of God's love as revealed in the life of Christ. Amazing Facts presents the Everlasting Gospel with Pastor Doug Batchelor. 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
2: Morning. You know, sometimes I say good morning at the door when people are on their way out, but it's seldom morning when I do that. It's usually afternoon. But for a little while, it's still morning. I have really enjoyed getting to know Joshua better. And I'm going to be sad to say goodbye to this great hero of the Bible, one of the most obvious and clear types of Christ is seen in the life of Joshua. Today is Joshua part 6 we're going to look at, and the sermon title is Claiming the Promised Land. Claiming the Promised Land. Now, in the first 9 chapters we've been looking at, it's talked about some of the exploits of crossing over. Of course, we were ending up with meeting Joshua in the book of Exodus all the way to Deuteronomy, then getting into the book of Joshua and seeing our character lead the people across the Jordan, taking Jericho into the Promised Land. And now we need to fly over about 14 remaining chapters. And part of the reason for that is a lot of it deals with some of the repetition of the designation of the Promised Land to the different tribes. And that could be tedious, but I'm going to stick to some of the high points that remain in our story. Now, if you remember in our last study about Joshua, we talked about the Gibeonites. The Gibeonites, or the Hivites, were the only nation that had enough sense to realize we are doomed. If we don't enter into some sort of league, if we don't find mercy somehow from the God of the Israelites, we are doomed. And they, using cunning, they extracted a covenant that they would be spared from the Israelites. You remember, they showed up with their torn-up sandals and torn-up clothes and moldy bread and skinny donkeys, and they said, "We've come from a far country. Make a covenant with us." They basically pled their poverty in order to get this covenant that they would be spared. And then later, the Israelites found out that they lived right around the corner. And so they said, "All right, we've got to keep our word. We're going to spare you, but you must then also be our servants. You are to cut wood and draw water for the house of God." They said, "We'd rather be servants in the house of God than be dead." And so they said, "We're happy to do that." And from that day, the Gibeonites, the Hivites, became sort of a caste within Israel, and they were the servants in the house of the Lord. They were respected. They were free to trade. They were treated with all the rights of the citizens. But in the same way, the Levites and the descendants of Aaron were given the responsibility of offering sacrifices. The Gibeonites, their responsibility was to keep the water flowing, to keep the fire burning. Shortly after they had made this covenant, and the surrounding nations found out what they did, is where we take up our story. Go to chapter 10. Chapter 10 in Joshua, verse 1. "Now it came to pass when Adoni Zedek, king of Jerusalem, heard how Joshua had taken Ai." Now that's significant. Jerusalem, this is Jerusalem, once was under a foreign king. You know who used to be the king of Jerusalem? A king, priest, by the name of Melchizedek. First time you hear about Jerusalem, it is inhabited by a king and a priest named Melchizedek. His name means king of righteousness. Well, now there are pagans there that don't worship Jehovah. Melchizedek did. Abraham paid tithe to him, but of course that's hundreds of years earlier. "Adoni Zedek, king of Jerusalem, heard how Joshua had taken Ai, how he had utterly destroyed it, as he had done to Jericho and its king, so he had done to Ai and its king. and how the inhabitants of Gibeon had made peace with Israel and were among them. Now they're freely trading among them. They feared greatly because Gibeon was a great city, like one of the royal cities, and because it was greater than Ai, and all its men were mighty men. They said, if Gibeon, that's where all the champions live. There was a fortified city. If they surrendered, what hope is there for me? Then Adonai Zedek, I'm in verse 3, king of Jerusalem, sent to Hoham, king of Hebron, Piram, king of Jarmuth, Japhia, king of Lachish, and Deber, king of Eglon, saying, come up to me and help me that we may attack Gibeon, for it has made peace with Joshua and all the children of Israel. I don't want to disturb you, but I've got an announcement to make. You're all in trouble. You're all in trouble. You're all going to make someone mad. You are either going to experience the wrath of Joshua when he comes, or you're going to make peace with Joshua, Jesus, and you're going to be the target of the enemies that are still in the land. And so they send a message. I want to read verse 5. Therefore, the five kings of the Amorites, the king of Jerusalem, the king of Hebron, the king of Jarmuth, the king of Lachish, the king of Eglon, gathered and went up, they and all their armies, and they encamped before. They're not going against the Israelites. They're going against the people who were now serving Joshua. So how does the devil take out his wrath? Does he try to fight against Joshua and his angels? Jesus and his angels? Or does he fight against those who have made a covenant? You think, why don't you go against the problem? The problem is Joshua. He said, no, we can't beat Joshua, but we're going to get even with the Gibeonites. So they attack Gibeon. I like this in verse 6. And the men of Gibeon, they said to Joshua, who was at the camp of Gilgal, they sent someone to escape to get a message to him. Do not forsake your servants. Come to us quickly and save us and help us. For all the kings of the Amorites who dwell in the mountains have gathered together against us. Come, save us quickly. So Joshua comes to the rescue. They send a message. Do we pray when we're being persecuted, when we're being attacked for our faith? Does the Lord forsake us? Joshua could have said, well, you guys did trick me. It serves you right. He doesn't treat them that way, does he? He says, we've made a covenant with you to spare you, and I guess that means you're our servants, and as our servants, we're going to fight for you. And they go to defend. He goes to defend them. Not only that, they say, come quickly. How does the New Testament end? Even so, come, Lord Jesus. And aren't we praying, come quickly. Amen. Save us from this world. Joshua ascended from Gilgal, he and all the people of war with him, and all the mighty men of valor. And they marched all night to get there and to deliver them. That means that's pretty hard for an army to do. And it says, not a man would stand before them. So he came. Now notice what happens here in the battle. First of all, there is a confederacy, you'll see that come up again, of all the nations there in the land to annihilate the Israelites. Do we read in the Bible in prophecy, and before I go any farther, let me tell you what I'm doing. I'm going to draw a lot of parallels between what Joshua and the Israelites experienced as they came into the promised land and what is going to be the experience of God's people in the last days based on prophecy. Okay? In the last days, when our Joshua comes to this world, is there going to be a confederacy of the nations in this world to exterminate God's people? Doesn't it tell us, beast, the dragon, the false prophet, all the kings of the earth that reigned with that woman in Revelation 17, they all align themselves together to form this confederacy, and everybody's got to worship the way they say, and there's one group that stands out, they're the servants of Joshua, and they're going to seek to destroy them. First they can't buy or sell, and ultimately they'll be killed. But there is a confederacy, there is a union that is formed to attack God's people. So that's one parallel I want you to notice. God's people are praying that Joshua comes quickly. Don't miss that also. And it says in verse 9, Joshua therefore came to them suddenly. How does it say Jesus is going to come? Mark 13, verse 36, lest coming suddenly came, oh, they were surprised, as a thief came upon them. Now, in this battle, he begins to fight them of just a basic deeply engaged in intense battle, and it says they fled. I'm in verse 11 of chapter 10. They fled before Israel and were on the descent of Beth-horon, and the Lord cast down large hailstones from heaven on them as far as Azekah, and they died. There were more who died from the hailstones than the children of Israel killed with the sword. Now, do you read in your Bible that hailstones have anything to do with the second coming of Jesus? You catching some parallels here? Revelation 16:21. And there fell upon the men a great hail out of heaven, every stone about the weight of a talent. That's somewhere between, you know, the scholars just all disagree on this. But it's somewhere between 56 and 78 pounds what these hailstones are. I got a picture there of one hailstone a little bigger than a hard ball. And can you imagine getting bludgeoned with a sky full of those? How many of you remember the hail we had last week? Did some of you get hail in your yards? Remember the thunderstorms last week? Water was just running down our street. It was amazing. And it was hailing. It was a little bitty, non-threatening hail. Matter of fact, Stephen wanted to go out and feel what it was like. He went outside when it was hailing. But I wouldn't be going outside if they were as big as golf balls. I've been in Texas when they had walnut-sized hail, and it'll wreck your car. Any of you ever had hail damage on your car before? Yeah. Matter of fact, I think you have to have a special clause in your insurance there in Tornado Alley about hail damage, because it can absolutely bankrupt the insurance companies. Can you imagine if the sky is filled with hailstones that are as big as softballs? Or 56-pound blocks of ice? You can see where the Lord fought for Israel out of the heavens. You know, God said in prophecy that he would do that. Job 38, verse 22. Have you entered into the treasury of snow? Or have you seen the treasury of hail, which I have reserved? God is speaking to Job here, which I have reserved for the time of trouble, for the day of battle and war. Now, Job wrote this. God said this to Job before the experience of Joshua, and God is predicting in advance that in times of war, I can rain hail down on my enemy and decimate them. But they weren't done yet. They wanted to make sure this army wasn't coming back again. So in the midst of the battle, Joshua does something that had never happened before, never happened since. Verses 12. They're still fighting. Then Joshua spoke to the Lord in the day when the Lord delivered up the Amorites before the children of Israel. And he said in the sight of Israel, he was right in the midst of his soldiers when he said this, everybody heard him pray this prayer. Sun, stand thou still upon Gibeon, and thou moon in the valley of Ajalon. Now, in the midst of the battle, the sun is going down. He realizes that as twilight approaches, and if it goes dark, many of their enemies are going to escape. Not all of them had been killed by the hail, but many of them would escape, and they could probably remuster their forces and come and be a problem in the future. Or they joined some of the other nations that weren't conquered yet. And he said, we've got to make sure that this battle doesn't repeat itself. So he prays that the sun would not go down. It's just above the hills of Gibeon, but the land is still illuminated. And so he prays that the sun would stand still and the moon would stop moving as well. So you get evidently it must have been someday. I remember one time when Karen and I were courting, we had a day I'll never forget. We were over on the coast and we sat down on the coast up by 101 and we could look to the west and see the sun going down, and we could look to the east and see a full moon coming up. And it was really, any ever seen that before? Sun is going down red, the moon is coming up blue, and it's just really something. It's not that uncommon, but it's a sight to see. This was one of those days. The moon is coming up, so he had the benefit of the sun and the moon, and he asks for them to stand still so they could defeat their enemies. What does that represent? Well, you know, you read in Revelation 12, and it talks about his church, a woman clothed with the sun, standing on the moon, and she's got 12 stars around her head. Here you've got the sun standing still, the moon standing still, and the 12 tribes of Israel attacking their enemies. It's a symbol for the Word of God being used by the church to defeat the light of God's Word. The Lord made the sun, the Lord made the moon, right? That's the natural light that He made. Thy Word is a lamp unto my feet. Jesus said to the church, you are the light of the world. And it's talking about how in the last days, how do we overcome the enemy? It's going to be through the light of his word. Now, some of you are going to say, Pastor Doug, oh, I want to finish reading my verse here.

tree that can actually be measured by astronomical times that are unchanging, there seems to be a missing day. Have you heard this before? There seems to be a missing 24-hour period. Well, if you add together the miracle in the days of Hezekiah with the miracle of Joshua, that would account for one day that is this missing day of history. It's very interesting. Now, you might be asking, Pastor Doug, come on, this is a little fantastic. I mean, when you think about it, does the sun really go up? Does the sun go down? Or don't we know that it's the earth that's actually turning? And should the Lord stop the earth from turning, what would happen to the tides? It would cause massive tsunamis. The mantle of the earth would shift on its surface and it would cause horrendous earthquakes. And how could God possibly do that? Because it would violate all these natural gravitational astronomical laws. Well, I don't know. How do you walk on water? I mean, that kind of violates a law too, doesn't it? How do you ascend up to heaven in a cloud? I mean, the Lord is the Lord. He could speak and make a world with his voice. If he says, all right, I want to just freeze up all the tides and the tectonic plates so nothing moves, he could have done it. I mean, it's not a problem. You know what else I've thought of, what God could have done? The earth could have continued spinning. God could have said, I'm going to do something now. I'm going to make the moon and the sun go around the earth so it looks like they're standing still and make the whole solar system, at least for one day, revolve around planet Earth. See what I'm saying? He could have done it that way. We would have never felt the difference. The thing is, people who ask those questions, what they're doing is just doubting the power of God over the laws of nature he created. Whenever he wants to, how do you animate a dead body like Lazarus after 4 days? Explain that to me. The miracles in the Bible are called miracles because they can't be explained because they're miracles. So the folks are trying to figure out astronomically how all this happened. Well, help yourself. I don't know. I can't wait to get to heaven and ask him myself. You know what I love about this story? Is just the childlike faith of Joshua. I mean, he went beyond anything Moses had ever done. This was bigger than any of the plagues that fell on Egypt. This was bigger than the manna coming down. It was bigger than the fire on Mount Sinai. Bigger than the Red Sea parting. I mean, this is the greatest miraculous sign in the Bible when you really think about it. All of time stood still for a whole day so that God's people could get the victory over their enemies and inhabit the promised land. Now, do you know the Bible also tells us, Malachi chapter 4, unto you that fear my name shall the Son of Righteousness arise with healing in his wings. Don't misunderstand. I don't believe in sun worship. But there are a few arguments in the Bible that the sun is a type of Christ. And the sun standing still, time standing still, so that we could be saved. I mean, Jesus would do anything to save his people and give them the promised land, to give them the victory. How far will God go for you to give you a victory? God will not suffer you to be tempted above what you're able, but will with every temptation provide a way of escape that you can bear it. And if you are being overwhelmed by temptation and you need help and you pray and say, Lord, help me get the victory, how far will God go to give you the victory? If for Joshua and God's people back then, he'd make the sun stand still and the moon stand still, he'd stop time to give them the victory, what will he do for you? So don't make excuses for being overcome. If God says, I'm going to give you the promised land and you've got a battle, that means he will give you the means to win the battle. Whatever you need to win, he'll give it to you. That's good news. That's a great story. You think about the miracles of Joshua. This is really the culmination of the miracles. You've got the miracle where Joshua leads them across the Jordan. That you might say is a type of baptism. That's a miracle in the water. Then there is the miracle where there's an earthquake and Jericho's walls fall. No explanation physiologically how that can happen. That's a miracle in the land. Now he prays and there's a miracle in the heavens. You with me? You've got the miracle in the water, you get the miracle in the earth, you get the miracle in the heavens. And when you go to Genesis, it talks about those elements right there. By the way, when Christ comes back again, listen,
We just found

that when Joshua came into the promised land, there was an earthquake. Jericho fell. Is there an earthquake when Jesus comes back? So mighty an earthquake and so great, every island's moved out of its place and the mountains are swallowed up. I'm paraphrasing, but there's a big earthquake when Jesus comes. There was an earthquake when Joshua came. Hailstones come down on the enemies. Do hailstones fall on the enemies when Jesus comes? Are there signs in the sun and the moon when Jesus comes? Yes, there's heavenly signs. Not only historically has the sun gone dark during the dark day and the moon came up like blood, but it tells us when Jesus comes back, there'll be signs in the sun and the moon and the stars in quick succession to herald this miracle of victory for God's people. And will that happen at a time when there's a confederacy trying to annihilate God's people? There'll be signs in the sun and the moon then too, friends. There's a lot of parallels here. Luke 21, verse 25. And there shall be signs in the sun and in the moon and in the stars and upon the earth distress of nations with perplexity, the sea and the waves roaring. There's a lot of signs here, but we're not done. Go to chapter 11 now. Joshua chapter 11. I'm going to go back and forth here between my notes and between the Bible passage itself. Now this gave them basically victory over the central southern part of the promised land. But there were still the northern kingdoms. Now listen to what happened. Verse 1, chapter 11. And it came to pass when Jabin, king of Hazor, heard these things, that he sent to Joab, king of Midon, to the king of Shimron, to the king of Akshif, even I struggle with some of these, and to the kings that were from the north and the mountains and the plain and the south and Chinneroth and the lowlands and the heights and Dor on the west, to the Canaanites in the east and the west, the Amorite, the Hittite, the Perizzite, the Jebusite and the mountains and the Hivite below Hemron and the land of Mizpah. And they went out. Now we've got, before there were five, now there are 12. Interesting biblical number. They went out and all their armies with them, as many people as the sand that is on the seashore in multitude, with very many horses and chariots. They said, oh, look what happened when those five nations assembled. We're going to have to put aside our squabbling as neighbors, and we're going to have to join together and see if we can develop an army that's even bigger than the army of the southern kingdom, because it seems like the Israelites keep winning. Now, it says this number is like the sand on the seashore. By the way, Josephus, in his commentary on this, and that's sort of hyperbole, the sand on the seashore. I doubt there were as many soldiers as there are grains of sand on the sea. You all understand that's an illustration. He says there were 300,000 soldiers. They had about 20,000 chariots, and the chariots back then had scythes, knives. And if you ever saw Ben-Hur, you know what I'm talking about. That actually comes from history. The Canaanites would put these knives off the outriggers on their chariot wheels, and as they rode among the soldiers on the ground, it would just butcher them. They had 20,000 of those, and the horses as well. And it didn't look good. Now they're fighting against an army that's bigger than any army they'd ever seen in any of their experience. And God said to Joshua, verse 6, chapter 11, verse 6, do not be afraid. Isn't that how the book of Joshua starts? Be thou very courageous. Don't be afraid. Don't live by sight. I mean, if David looked at how big Goliath was, he would have been intimidated. Don't look at how big the problems are. You figure out what God wants you to do and then have faith. He will help you get the victory. Amen? He said, do not be afraid of them. For tomorrow about this time I will deliver all of them slain before Israel. That's a pretty confident prophecy. 300,000, those soldiers. You will hamstring their horses. And by the way, they used to cut a nerve on the back of the horses so that they could still work in the farms, but you could never ride them in war. They couldn't gallop anymore. And he said, you should hamstring the horses and destroy their chariots with fire. So Joshua and all the people who were with him came against them suddenly. There you've got it again. How does Jesus come? Suddenly. By the waters of Memron. And they attacked them. And the Lord delivered them into the hand of Israel, who defeated them and chased them to greater Zidon, to the brook,
Misrephoth and to the valley of Mizpah eastward, and they attacked them until they left none of them remaining. So Joshua did to them as the Lord had told, and he hamstrung their horses and burned the chariots with fire. You always find it says Joshua did what the Lord said. Joshua did as Moses commanded. Like Jesus, he says, I've kept my Father's commandments. And Joshua turned back at that time, and he took Hazor, and he struck the king with the sword. For Hazor was formerly the head of all those kingdoms. And they struck the people who were in it with the edge of the sword, utterly destroying them. Now, I know this sounds brutal. It's, in effect, it's genocide. Let me explain. There was none left breathing. They burned Hazor with fire. So all the cities of those kings, those 12 kingdoms, and all their kings, Joshua took and he struck with the edge of the sword. He utterly destroyed them as Moses, the servant of the Lord, had commanded. Now, as you go through chapter 11, it basically says they went from city to city and they totally annihilated everybody that lived in those cities. Sounds awful brutal. For one thing, keep in mind, if they left any surviving, they were avowed enemies. They and their offspring would be avowed enemies. And in order to have peace in the future, they had to go to some pretty extreme lengths. These nations also had been marked by the Lord for extermination because of their terrible, heathen, grotesque, perverted practices. There was rampant disease among them. They offered their children to pagan gods. They used to set their babies on burning altars. I mean, it was terrible what these people did. And God said they are to be destroyed. I've given them grace to repent for hundreds of years, and they've not repented. God had been sending messengers and prophets to them, too. So this was a judgment. Now, the reason I say that, notice where it says, like the sand of the sea. You know another place you find that? Remember I said we're going to make some comparisons with Revelation. Revelation 20, verse 8. And will go out to deceive the nations that are in the four corners of the earth, Gog and Magog, to gather them together to battle. The number is as the sand of the seashore. Now notice what's happening here. Biblically, there are two prominent campaigns in the last days. Two big battles. You've got the battle just before Jesus comes. That's happening when the devil and the earthly forces try to annihilate God's people, and the Lord saves us by this great victory, the sun, moon signs, the hailstones, right? But at the end of the 1,000 years, there's another big battle, isn't there? At that time, this is the second main, these are the two major campaigns we're looking at and taking the promise. Everything else was a small skirmish compared to this. That's where they gather together like the sand of the seashore. At the end of the 1,000 years, when the devil sees all the wicked resurrected, they're called Gog and Magog, they make this final assault on the people of God, spiritual Israel inside the city, right? And at that time, what happens to them? They are judged and they are annihilated. The same thing Joshua did is a perfect parallel for the last day chronology of what's happening. Can you see the similarities here? There's a lot we can learn from this, both in the way of warning and in encouragement. That's the final large campaign. And I want to read verse 19 of Joshua 11. There was not a city that made peace with the children of Israel, except the Hivites, the inhabitants of Gibeon. All the others they took in battle. For it was of the Lord to harden the hearts that they should come against Israel in battle, that he might utterly destroy them, that they might receive no mercy. Why do the wicked have the audacity at the end of the 1,000 years? You'd think they know, hey, I'm in the wrong resurrection. Wouldn't you say, Lord, give me another chance? I'm sorry, I blew it, or at least just, you know, fall down and die? Why would you listen to the devil to go against the city of God and Jesus and the angels? You know one reason? The Lord is demonstrating their hearts are hardened and there is no redemptive qualities left. So when he rains fire down out of heaven on them, he had no other choice. Their hearts were totally unrepentant. They could not change. There were no redeemable qualities. Why did Joshua annihilate the nations that did not make peace with him? He had no alternative. They kept gathering together to battle against them. They were determined to fight against Israel. There's only two choices. You make peace and you serve Joshua, or you're annihilated. Those choices they had back then are the same choice you and I face. Make friends with Joshua. Y'all, I keep saying this. I'm assuming you all remember Joshua and Jesus, same name, one Hebrew, one Greek. Make friends with Joshua.
or we're doomed. Amen? Jesus said, he that has the Son has life. He that does not have the Son does not have life. Those are the two choices we all have. Now we're going to jump. It talks about some of the smaller battles and skirmishes and dividing of the promised land. Now in the midst of dividing the promised land, you can read in Joshua chapter 14, Caleb comes to Joshua and he has a special request. Now you've got to wind your tape back to the book of Numbers. You remember that Joshua has a longtime friend. Only two individuals survived from Egypt to the promised land that were above 20 years of age. What were their names? Caleb and Joshua. Caleb now is an old man, and they're beginning to subdue and divide up the promised land. There's still, you know, some hot spots they need to put down. And in chapter 14, in verse 6, Caleb comes to Joshua with a request. Then the children of Judah came to Joshua in Gilgal, and Caleb, think about this, who is obviously, Caleb's from Judah, who is the patriarch of Judah now? Who's the oldest one? Everybody else was 65 or under except Caleb, who's 85. Isn't that interesting? And Caleb, the son of Jephunneh, the Kenizzite, said to him, I'm jumping ahead here, here I am this day, 85 years old. As yet I am as strong this day as on the day that Moses sent me. Just as my strength was then, so is it now, both for war, for going out, and for coming in. I hope I can say that when I'm 85. He probably understood the health message. Of course, he was eating bread from heaven every day, right? But something's to be said for when you've got faith. He had faith in God. God sustains you. And here's this guy, 85 years old, and he was just as strong as the whippersnappers that were fighting along with him. He was as strong as he was 40 years earlier. I'm as strong this day as I was then, when God sent me to first spy out the promised land. And I expect when Caleb first looked over the promised land 40 years earlier with Joshua and the other faithless spies, that he went through the mountains of Hebron where the Anakim lived, the giants, and it didn't bother him that giants lived there. He was looking at how lush the country was, how fertile the soil was, and the springs galore were there. And he said, this is where I want to pitch my tent. This is where I'd like to retire. And he made up his mind. And you know how much that must have broke Caleb's heart when they got back and God said, you guys have to wander 40 years because the people don't believe? Caleb said, I believe, Lord. Can I go? He said, let's go up at once. You remember Caleb's speech? Let's go. We're well able. Let's go right now. And he had to wander with those stubborn people until they all died off for 40 years. Now he comes back and they've begun to start to divide up the promised land. And he's got his eye on that country. And he goes to Joshua, his buddy. And I love this. He says, my strength is as good then as it is now as it was then, both for war, for going out and coming in. Underline this in your Bible. Do you underline in your Bible? Now, therefore, give me this mountain. And that mountain was actually, it was a mountain range that would include Jerusalem, Hebron, and that territory. Give me this mountain of which the Lord spoke in that day, for you heard in that day how the Anakim were there. The people were so afraid of the Anakim, they said, we could never fight them, we're like grasshoppers. And the cities were great and fortified. It may be the Lord will be with me, and I shall be able to drive them out as the Lord said. And Joshua blessed him and gave Hebron to Caleb, the son of Jephunneh, as an inheritance. Hebron therefore became the inheritance of Caleb and the children of Judah. And to this very day the Jews are not Hebrews, Jews are the descendants from, well, Jews are all Hebrews, but a Hebrew may not be a Jew. Jews come from the tribe of Judah, principally. That's where you get the word. They're in that vicinity today because of what you're reading in your Bible right now. Joshua chapter 14, an old man comes to Joshua and says, give me that country. And that became the allotment of Judah because of the faith of Caleb. Amen? And he took on the country. Hebron therefore became the inheritance of Caleb, the son of Jephunneh, the Kenizzite, to this day, because he wholly followed the Lord God of Israel. Now, if it's possible for him to wholly follow God, is it possible for us to be holy and wholly follow God? A little footnote, Joshua 11, verse 22. There were none of the Anakim. The Anakim were giants. The king had a bed 12 feet tall.
Keep in mind, Goliath was only 9.5 feet tall. The king of the Anakim had a bed 12 feet long. And it tells us that there were none of the Anakim left in the land. They all had to flee. They were all defeated before the children of Judah and Israel. Only in, catch this little footnote you might remember, only in the country of the Philistines, which was Gath. Who came out of Gath? Goliath. Remember that? Goliath of what? Of Gath. Gath, Gaza, Ashdod. You know, that's where Goliath and his brothers lived. They were descendants of the Anakim. Probably a recessive gene that popped up again around the time of David. Anyway, so Joshua was given the mountain because of his faith. I love this story. So then they begin to divide up the land. It tells us that Joshua gave them the land. You can read in your New Testament about this. In Acts chapter 13, verse 19, I believe Paul is speaking here, and he says, "And when he had destroyed seven nations in the land of Canaan, he distributed their land to them by allotment." That's speaking about Joshua. Those seven nations, that's sort of a perfect picture of how the territories are given to the seven ages of the church. Joshua chapter 11, verse 16. "So Joshua took all that land and the hills and all the south country and all the land of Goshen and the valley and the plain and the mountains of Israel and the valley of the same." Little by little, he took the land and he gave it to the children of Israel. Matthew chapter 5, verse 5. Who's going to ultimately inherit the land? "Blessed are the meek. They will inherit the earth." Jesus is going to give us an inheritance. Not only did Christ say, "I go to prepare a place for you, and if I go and prepare a place for you, I will come again. In my Father's house are many mansions." There's the New Jerusalem where a mansion is prepared for every believer. And he's prepared a mansion for you there. But then it says they go forth and they inhabit the earth. What did God say to Adam and Eve? He said, "Go forth, be fruitful and multiply." And even after the Tower of Babel, "Go and subdue the earth, multiply, be fruitful." God wants us to inherit the land. And in the new earth, not only are we going to have our country homes, we're going to go forth from our mansions in the New Jerusalem, outside of the gates of the city, and we're going to inherit the earth. And it says we'll plant vineyards and eat the fruit of them. We'll build houses and inhabit them. It's going to be very real. Our Joshua is going to cause us to inherit the land. Amen? You know what I think is also interesting? God specifically promised a territory of land to Abraham and his descendants. Abraham and his seed, spiritual Israel. When the New Jerusalem comes down, what part of the earth does it land on? Jesus' feet touch what mountain? The Mount of Olives, which is in the territory of Judah. Splits and forms a great valley. That valley is even bigger than the territory inhabited by Solomon, which was Israel at its peak of glory. Meaning that the borders of the New Jerusalem, 375 miles on each side, when it settles down, it's about the size of Oregon. When it settles down on the earth with the Middle East or Israel right at the center, within the city of God, Central Park, in the city of God is going to be the territory God had promised to his people. He's going to keep his promise and really give them that land blessed in a special way. I think the Garden of Eden will be right in the middle. Amen? But then we inherit the whole earth. Oh, I get excited about these things. You know, in case you think this is all a legend or a fairy tale, Joshua is a historical figure. I found something I thought you would find very interesting. I don't know how many of you have heard of Numidia. Numidia. It is a region near Algeria on the west-north part of present-day Africa. There are a lot of ancient ruins in that country. It was a territory that was inhabited by the Phoenicians thousands of years ago. In Numidia, there are two pillars that have very ancient Phoenician inscriptions on them, but they can be read clearly. This is what it says in one portion of that ancient inscription from the Phoenicians. Now, the Phoenicians lived more along the coasts of that land. Here's what it says. "We are the Phoenicians who fled from the face of Jesus," and that is Joshua, "the son of Nun." You've heard of Joshua, the son of Nun? "Many of them, as Joshua inhabited the land, many of them were annihilated. Those who did not run for their lives were killed." Some of the Phoenicians, being a
a seafaring people may have been off at sea during some of these battles, and they came home, realized they lost their land, and they had to flee from Joshua and his armies. And some of them made their homes around the Mediterranean, including this place in Numidia. Isn't that interesting? It's in history, even extra-biblical history, that Joshua lived, and he was the one God used to take possession of the Promised Land. I always like some of this scholarly reinforcement for these things. Now we're going to get near the end of Joshua's life here. Go with me to Joshua chapter 23. A lot of the book then is talked about the dividing of the land and the giving of the inheritance, the various little battles. As Joshua begins to age, he says in chapter 23, verse 11, "Take good heed, therefore, unto yourselves, that you love the Lord your God." He brought all the children of Israel together, and he wanted to give them a final charge. "That you love the Lord your God, else if you do in any wise go back and cleave unto the remnant of these nations," meaning the pagan gods they had just dispossessed, "even these that remain among you," there were still some fragments that were held out in little pockets, "if you make marriages with any of them, know for a certainty," I'm still in Joshua 23, between 11 and 14, "know for a certainty that the Lord your God will no more drive out any of these nations from before you, but they will be snares and traps unto you, and scourges in your side and thorns in your eyes, until you perish off the good land that the Lord your God has given you." Now, did that happen? They got comfortable, and you know what often happens? I've got a friend help me build a house, and as we were building the house, I wanted to move in. I was so excited to move in. He said, "Don't move in." I said, "Why?" He said, "Wait until it's done." He said, "If you move in before you're done, you'll never finish it." How many of you know that? And I thought, "Oh, come on, baseboard. I mean, I can finish the baseboard, a few rooms. There's a little few light fixtures in the closet, a little dressing." I said, "Oh, we're ready to move in. We can't wait." So we moved in. Here we are, 20-something years later. Baseboard is not done. Light fixtures are still not up. And I could go through a litany of other things. You get comfortable and you say, it's working, and it's good enough. And what happened is they settled down in the Promised Land. They said, "Oh yeah, we know there's still a few pockets of resistance, a few pagan camps here and there, but hey, we're on top of things. We rule." And they got comfortable, and the nations began to multiply again. And they began to make friends, and they began to intermarry. And you know what? You go to the book of Judges. Next thing you know, some of those same kingdoms that you thought that they had completely done away with are now occupying them and enslaving them, because they didn't make a clean sweep. By the way, there's an application for you. When you allow Jesus in your heart, give him every corner. Any area that you still give to the enemy in the Promised Land, in your heart, it will grow until it finally enslaves you again. You've got to be scraping it clean. Get every unclean, impure area of your life taken over by Joshua. Give it to Joshua. You've got to absolutely exterminate. It's like if you're getting rid of cockroaches, you let a couple of them live, and what happens? Just pretty soon it's infested again. And that's the way it is with sin in our lives. Anything that you allow to go unchecked or cherished or tolerated will grow. And what you thought was no threat, you'd be surprised. Like a boa constrictor, it'll get big until it wraps itself around your neck. So he said, "There'll be thorns in your eyes, pain in your side. And behold, this day I am going the way of all the earth," meaning all that have lived before me have died, except Enoch. "I'm going the way of all the earth. And you know in your hearts, in your souls, that not one thing has failed of all the good things which the Lord your God spoke concerning you. All have come to pass unto you." Not one thing has failed. You know, one reason I wanted to reread that to you again is because how confident can we be about the Word of God? It will all come to pass, including Jesus coming back again. Amen? Then that famous statement in chapter 24, last chapter of Joshua, "And if it seems evil to you to serve the Lord," he charges them again, "choose for yourselves this day who you will serve, whether the gods which your father served that were on the other side of the river," meaning the Euphrates, "or the gods of the Amorites in whose land you now dwell. But as for me and my house,
we will serve the Lord. There's a lot in this verse. For one thing, up to this point, there's been no reference made to Mrs. Joshua or Joshua's children. They're never named in the Bible. But evidently, he had a family and a house, or he wouldn't have said that, right? We never hear any more about Joshua. He suddenly appears. Don't know much about his ancestors. He's the son of Nun. And then he disappears. We don't ever hear about his posterity. Tells where he is buried. Another thing about this verse, it says we get to choose. Why would God ask us to choose? You know, those who are largely Calvinistic say you have no choice. It's all done by the arbitrary sovereignty of God. I believe in the sovereignty of God, but he gives us a choice. Otherwise, why would Jesus say, whosoever will? You get to address, you get to exercise your will, your choice in deciding to serve the Lord. And those who do not serve the Lord have made a choice. But as for me and my house, we will serve the Lord. What more do we find here? No matter what anyone else does, you can still serve the Lord. Don't blame the apostasy in the church on your apostasy. Right? So many, the church is in such a state of apostasy. See, I'm a little better than them, but that's why I'm, a little bit compromising now. You can say, you do what you want, but as for me and my house, we're going to serve the Lord. You have a choice to make. What everyone around you is doing is not your problem. Well, it can be a problem, but it's not your excuse. If you want to serve the Lord, you can serve the Lord, no matter what everyone else is doing. Amen? You may seem to stand all alone. And then it says they buried him. He died, and they buried him in the mountains of Ephraim. Keep in mind, Joshua was not from the tribe of Judah, as Jesus was. He was from the tribe of Ephraim, a son of Joseph. Now, don't forget that. Can you imagine that last 30 years of Joshua's life where he enjoyed the promised land? It probably around 1406 BC, they conquered the promised land. He got to settle down and enjoy himself in his old age for about 30 years. Died at 110. By the way, the same age as Joseph when he died. It's the same age of Joshua. Can you imagine how the children of Israel and the next generations would come and listen to that old man? Can you imagine being able to talk to Joshua? I love history, and you've heard me talk about one of my favorite episodes in history is the story of the Lewis and Clark expedition. There was one character, he was the carpenter, Sergeant Patrick Gass, was the carpenter for the Lewis and Clark expedition. That's actually a photograph of this, the only photograph of anybody from the Lewis and Clark expedition. You know how they got a photograph from him? Because the Lewis and Clark expedition is 1804, there's no photography then. This fellow was born in 1771, and he lived until 1870, 99 years. Not only can you imagine living through the Lewis and Clark expedition, all that you would see, he knew George Washington. He knew Thomas Jefferson. Matter of fact, Jefferson commissioned the whole group. Matter of fact, he voted in elections all the way from Washington. He's probably too young for Washington, but he lived during the time of Washington to Ulysses Grant. He fought alongside, get this, Daniel Boone and Davy Crockett. And there was a big gap between them. He fought in the War of 1812. He fought in the Revolutionary War. And he volunteered for the Civil War. But by that point, he was in his 80s, and they thanked him but turned him down. Can you imagine talking to Patrick Gass and saying, what was it like with Thomas Jefferson? What did Washington really look like? I mean, this guy was a walking history book. All of the stories, he'd watch the country basically be born. I did the funeral for my grandfather a few years ago. He lived in 93, not so old, but the generation. There's some of you here today that are in the same ballpark. We got a sister here today over 100. Mabel Crawford. Can you imagine living in a generation where you see World War I, World War II, going from kerosene to fluorescent bulbs, going from horses to space station? Can you imagine living in that generation? I sometimes don't think we appreciate the people who have experienced what the greatest transition in the history of the world. Can you imagine talking to Joshua and saying, what was it like back when you were slaves? What was it like when the plagues fell on Egypt? What was it like going through the Red Sea? What was it like going through the Jordan? What was it like when the pillar of fire was there and the manna came down from heaven? Can you imagine the experience that man had? And that's why the Bible says that all that generation
serve the Lord. Because they could go to Joshua and they could talk about the wonderful things that God had done and see this man glowing with the faith and courage of God. We don't have too many Joshuas left these days. Now, we're not done. Almost done. You know how the book of Joshua ends? It's very interesting. Joshua 24, verse 32. And the bones of Joseph, which the children of Israel brought up out of Egypt. Stop. I got to take you back to the last words of Genesis. You know what the last words of Genesis are? They're not talking about Abraham, Isaac, and Jacob. The last words in Genesis are Joseph, another type of Christ. Last words in Genesis are in a coffin in Egypt. Because the last thing that happens in Genesis is Joseph charges his people. He says, I am dying, but God will surely visit you and bring you out of this land to the land which he swore to Abraham, Isaac, and Jacob. Then Joseph took an oath from the children of Israel, saying, God will surely visit you, and you will carry up my bones from here. Don't leave me in Egypt. Don't leave me in Egypt. I was carried down here as a slave. I'm not coming forth in the resurrection in the land of my captivity. I'm coming forth in the resurrection in the promised land. Promise me. He made a promise. And from the time that happened, of course, hundreds of years went by. They were slaves, but they embalmed Joseph. They had his body. When they finally had the Exodus, they had not forgot their promise. During their 40 years in the wilderness, along with your watching them lug around the tabernacle, they probably had an oxen cart or something. I got a picture here where they were actually dragging it on a sled, but I don't think they did that. They're carrying the sarcophagus. It was embalmed like King Tut, probably. And this was the prime minister of Egypt. They're carrying this coffin for 40 years through the wilderness to keep a promise. And now, after all the years of conquest, finally when Joshua settles down, they've taken possession of the promised land. Like a seed, they plant the remains of Joseph in the promised land. And the bones of Joseph, I'm back to Joshua chapter 24, which the children of Israel brought up out of Egypt. The book ends by saying a promise is kept. They buried in Shechem, in a parcel of ground which Jacob bought from the sons of Hamor, the father of Shechem, for 100 pieces of silver. And it became the inheritance of the children of Joseph. Jacob, before they ever went to Egypt, had bought a place to bury. Joseph said, that's where I want to be buried, and that's where I want to come forth. I want to be raised in the promised land next to my family. You know, another bit of history, I'll close with this. When David Livingstone, he was not that successful as a missionary. He was a missionary, dedicated Christian, godly man, but he was really more successful as an explorer. He spent all those years opening up Africa for the missionaries, is what he really did. And he had a couple of servants that loved him. He was such a godly man. They loved him with all their hearts. They were a couple of his converts. He only had a few. As he went back to, even though his health was very poor, he left England on his last trip, went back to Africa to try and do some more work in charting around Lake Victoria. And he realized he was dying from malaria that had bothered him for years. And he had extracted a promise from his two servants. And he said, bury my heart in Africa, but take my body back to England. He didn't know how they were going to do it. They didn't know how they were going to do it. And they promised they would do that. Well, one day they heard a sound in his tent and they took candles. They went and they found that he had died on his knees with his Bible open praying. His servants, and I've got their names here, Chuma and Susi. They buried his heart under a tree. They took salt. They embalmed his body. They wrapped his body up. They sewed it in sailcloth. I mean, these are two primitive friends that love him very much. They weren't experts at this, but they did the best they could. They then strung a long pole between the sailcloth. And they had sewed his body in. It was all mummified, basically. They carried his body 1,000 miles on their shoulders to Zanzibar. And they gave it to the British Council there. They said, you're kidding. This can't be Dr. Livingstone. They examined the body. They saw the wounds from a lion wound. Everyone knew he had. It was him. And they took it to Westminster Abbey where it was buried. But think about that dedication. He wanted to be raised back at home. Why did Joseph say, take my bones out of this place? You know what that's telling us?
God is saying, no matter what battles we've got in this life, we can look forward to a resurrection in the promised land. We want to be raised in a different world, don't we? And that's what Joseph wanted, that he could come forth and be at home, surrounded by his family when he came forth. The story of Joshua is such a beautiful story because it's a story of coming out of slavery and coming home. It's a story of victory. It's a story of courage. It's a story of faith. And God put it in the Bible because he wants it to be your story. He wants you to be in the promised land. He wants you to have that faith. He wants you to have that victory. And he'll make the sun and the moon stand still to give it to you. You can be there. You need to say, like Caleb, Lord, give me this mountain. Though your sins might be like a mountain, if you got faith, you could say, be removed, and that mountain will be plucked up and cast in the midst of the sea. Amen? You can be there. And by God's grace, your bones can be planted in the promised land, and you can come forth with your friends and with Joshua. Amen? Oh, loving Lord, we're so thankful for the power and the beauty of your word that inspires us. And we can see shadows when Joshua first came and took the promised land. That will be repeated in our day. Lord, I pray we can learn from these lessons. And more than that, I pray that we will apply the truths to our lives. Help us to have lives of victory. Help us, Lord, to trust in you, to make a covenant with you. And I pray that you'll give us the power, work miracles of deliverance in our behalf. A lot of needs are represented, Lord, both in this house of worship, in the lives of every person, those who are in their pews still, and those who have come forward for the appeal. And I pray that you'll bless them, Lord. Be with them in their families. Bring peace and power into their families that we might live Christian lives. I pray, Lord, you'll strengthen our faith, give us more courage, and help us live like a people that are on our way to the promised land. Bless us, Lord, each one as we go from this place. We pray for the outpouring of the Holy Spirit that will sense you're with us wherever we go. Lord, I wouldn't be afraid to go into battle with Joshua at my side, and that's essentially what you're saying today. We can go from this place with Joshua at our side, our Jesus. Thank you for this promise, and we pray these things in his name. Amen.

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1: 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Could it be that that is the one culinary skill that God would have all of us master? Eating humble pie. Because of that, we have begun, you and I, a new mini-series here in the Pioneer Pulpit entitled, Not I, But Christ. Tales of Humility. 6 biographies. In fact, we're going to throw a 7th one in next time you and I are together. 7 biographies. Tales of Humility. And you and me. Today's story, Humility's Best Friend. Let's pray. Oh God, in the calm of your presence, as the girls of mercy have just sung, in the calm of your presence, teach us. We need to get this one right, if indeed heaven is our home. We pray in Jesus' name. Amen. It's one of the greatest rags to riches, back to rags again stories in all of history. Born a slave, adopted, a prince, turned fugitive killer on the lam, on the run. The whole world loves the story of the Prince of Egypt. I want to take 2 scenes from the life, the unforgettable life of Moses, and you and me, if this is truly a tale of humility. Let's go to that opening scene. The little book of Exodus, the 2nd book in your Bible. Grab your Bible right now. If you didn't bring a Bible, there's a pew Bible in the rack right in front of you. Exodus chapter 2. Let's plunge into the story together. Just a couple scenes, maybe 3. Exodus 2. This will be page 38 in your pew Bible. Follow along. If you didn't bring a Bible, you got to follow this story. There is a secret clue tucked into the heart of one of the records we're going to note in just a moment. So you need to see it. Exodus chapter 2. Let's begin in verse 1. I'll be in the New King James Version. Whatever translation you have is fine. And a man, here we go, and a man of the house of Levi went and took as wife a daughter of Levi. These are the 12 sons of Jacob. They're in Egypt. All right. Boy falls in love with a girl. Here we go. And she conceived, verse 2, so the woman conceived and bore a son. And when she saw that he was a beautiful child, she hid him 3 months. Now, the clue to the subplot to this narrative is actually tucked away in chapter 1, where another Horatio Alger, rags to riches story, is immediately brought to mind when we see the one name. It is the name of another Hebrew slave who also was elevated to heady prominence. We're talking about Prime Minister of Egypt, and in the name we all know, another fascinating tale, Joseph. All right? So Joseph is clued to in chapter 1, because then we all remember, oh, that's right, Joseph brought his nomadic tribe family from the north, brought them down into Egypt, settled them in the, Pharaoh said, you take the best land, settled them in the land of Goshen. We don't live that far from Goshen ourselves, do we? Settle them in the land of Goshen. And that little band of 70, oh, they were a fertile bunch. And they immediately began to grow and grow and grow. And they became just like the United States. They became a nation within a nation, speaking another language. Then Pharaoh dies. How many pharaohs go by? I have no idea. But the record says, and then arose a pharaoh who did not know the former prime minister of Egypt, the Hebrew Joseph. It's not rocket science, just do the arithmetic. If this fertility explosion continues, they will eventually outnumber us. And so he declares them all illegal aliens. Sound familiar? Declares them all illegal aliens and then shackles them to begin building over decades the mighty cities of the Pharaoh. Yep, that's the story. Oh, and by the way, even though you shackle the Hebrew women, you can't stop their fertility, and the babies just kept coming until finally an imperial edict is issued by the Pharaoh. Every Hebrew boy you find, every baby Hebrew, gone, kill them. No boys. No more boys. We got enough. So that's why the mother is hiding her newborn son. Now, we happen to know that the mother's name is Jochebed. 3 months you can keep a little baby boy, because baby boys are awfully noisy. I know. You can keep them quiet 3 months, but after that, it's over. So, we'll pick the story up now. But when she could no longer hide him, verse 3, Exodus 2, verse 3, but when she could no longer hide him, she took an ark of bulrushes for him. Oh, my dad used to tell us this story as kids all the time. She took an ark of bulrushes for him. She daubed it with asphalt and pitch, put the child in it, and laid it in the reeds by the riverbank. And his sister stood afar off. That would be Miriam, we learn later. His sister stood afar off, 12 years older, to know what would be done to the little baby. Then, verse 5, the daughter of Pharaoh just happened. There's no such thing as just happened in the economy of God, ladies and gentlemen. If your life is going through a horrible patch and stretch right now, you need to know that there's a God in this universe who just happens to be tracking your story. And in the moment of your greatest extremity, He can rewrite what is happening around you so that it just happens that you can get there from the here you are stuck in today. It just happened that the daughter of Pharaoh, verse 5, came down to bathe at the river, and her maidens walked along the riverside. And when she saw the ark among the reeds, girls, get me that basket. What's up? And they did. And when she opened it, verse 6, she saw the child, and behold, the baby wept. Now, I got to tell you, this is just a little teaching moment. I love animation and I love cartoons and all the rest, but when a cartoon attempts to portray sacred history, you got to understand they don't always get it right. And in the cartoon, when she opens the lid, the baby begins to coo and laugh, a little giggle. But the one who wrote this story said, oh, no. There's something happening here. The baby wails. It's a literary device. The chapter will end with a mighty wail ascending from the enslaved children of Israel to heaven. And it says, God heard to set us up for the God who hears the wailing of our broken hearts. The princess hears the wail as well. And it smites her. And behold, the baby wept. So she had compassion on him. And she said, hey, girls, this is one of the Hebrews' kids. And all of a sudden, somebody materializes at her side. Hey, where'd you come from? Now, the princess is very bright. She wasn't born yesterday. This is not rocket science. When the little girl standing beside her, the 12-year-old, says, oh, by the way, I see you found the baby. Would you like a mother who is able to nurse this baby, still nursing? The princess does 2 and 2. This is the older sister. She knows where the mother is. And the princess feigns like she doesn't know. Well, imagine that. You know somebody who could feed this baby. Well, I tell you what, girl, get me that woman and bring her to me. That's exactly what happens. And so, verse 9, Pharaoh's daughter says to the mother, this would be Jochebed now, take this child away and nurse him for me. Hey, moms, how would you like this deal? Take this child away, nurse him for me, and I will pay you for being the mother that you're supposed to be. Is there a mother who would turn down that offer? I'll pay you for being a mother to this child. Paid to rear up that little baby. Oh, my. So the woman took the child and nursed him. And notice this, and the child grew. And she, the mother, brought him to Pharaoh's daughter one day. And he, the baby now grown, became her, the princess's son. So she, the princess, called his name Moses, because I drew him out of the water. Now the Hebrew name is Moshe. It means drawn out. And it is probable that the Hebrew name is meant to match the Egyptian name that Moses was given, because Thutmose, the Pharaohs, ended with O-S-E. Moses. Moshe. I drew him out. He's my boy. Scholars are not sure exactly how old the baby was when Jochebed delivered little Moses to the princess, the adoptive mother. Some scholars suggest maybe he's 2 or 3 years old. That would make sense to me. But other scholars come along and say, hey, wait a minute. He was not to be delivered until childhood was through. And that transition time would be about the age of 12. Patriarchs and Prophets agrees with those scholars that at the age of 12, Jochebed took little Moses to his new home. I can't let this moment slip by without reading a word to you. Not in your study guide. I'll put it on the screen for you from the book Patriarchs and Prophets. Listen to this. It makes this stunning point. Significant. If there's a mother here or a mother to be within the sound of this voice, listen up. All right? Here we go. I'll put it on the screen for you. How far reaching in its results was the influence of that one Hebrew woman, and she an exile and a slave? The whole future life of Moses, the great mission which he fulfilled as a leader of Israel, testifies to the importance of the work of the Christian mother. There is no other work that can equal this. Some of you, I've talked to mothers, some of you are stewing away in an academic community like this because everybody else is getting a degree, everybody else is working for the university, and I'm stuck at home with these snotty-nosed brats. You don't feel that way often, but you do feel that way, be honest. I've talked to mothers. Listen, Mama, there is no task on the planet equal to the high calling of being a mother. So don't you go down, don't you go pooping on your own parade. Huh? No task equal to this. You got to read on. Put it on the screen there. To a very great extent, the mother holds in her own hands the destiny of her children. Let every mother feel that her moments are priceless. Her work will be tested in the solemn day of accounts. Then it will be found that many who have been blessed, that many who have blessed the world with the light of genius and truth and holiness owe the principles that were the mainspring of their influence and success to a praying Christian mother. You keep praying, Mama. Hey, listen, Papa, I've heard enough amens from you. I want to hear from the women now. Listen, Mama, I want you praying. You keep praying until that child, till you or the child dies, whichever comes first. You pray. I have mothers who are heartbroken. They're saying, listen, it's all over. I couldn't do it. I failed. You didn't fail. You are succeeding right now. You just keep praying. You do not know the impact of an accumulated treasure chest of your prayers in heaven one day. You never stop praying. You pray, and you pray, and you pray. Now the sacred story of Exodus just fast forwards over 30 years, gone. We would not know what happened during those 30 years were it not for a man who was on trial for his life. In fact, his defense will be eloquent, but it will not work. They will still martyr him at the end of that trial. Because of Stephen, we now know a detail that would never have been known. And I want to take you to Stephen, the defense of his life. Acts chapter 7. Acts chapter 7. Find Acts. See, you got it. Here's where something slips in that we never would have known. Watch this. Acts chapter 7. Fascinating. Acts chapter 7. Stephen is on defense. He will be stoned at the end of the chapter. Pick it up in verse 20. So in the middle of his defense, he's kind of he's recounting sacred history. And then he comes to Moses. Verse 20. And at this time, this is Acts. Oh, by the way, I didn't give you the page number. 738. Don't let me rush you here. 738. All right, verse 20. And at this time, Moses was born and was well pleasing to God. And he was brought up in his father's house for 3 months. So far, the account agrees. But when he was set out in that little bulrush's ark, Pharaoh's daughter took him away and brought him up as her own son. Now, notice verse 22. And Moses was learned, that's how we say that word, learned in all the wisdom of the Egyptians and was mighty in words and deeds. I'm going to hit the pause button right there. Now, Stephen is summarizing the nearly 30 years that Moses has lived in the gilded, as it were, palaces of Pharaoh. No record anywhere else. And then Stephen comes along and says, oh, by the way, Moses was learned in all the wisdom of the Egyptians, and he was mighty in words and deeds. And that ought not to surprise any of us, because guess what? He was adopted by the princess of Egypt. Wouldn't it make sense that the princess of Egypt would train him in the highest and greatest institutions of the entire world? Wouldn't it make sense to conclude that indeed Moses sat at the feet of the world's brightest intellects? That Moses, in fact, was trained as an officer in the world's mightiest army? Of course, he's the boy of the king. He's going to be trained as a warrior. Wouldn't it make sense that he studied in the classrooms of the world's most brilliant jurists? Come on. When you adopt a child, trust me, you will invest every penny.

30 years of the best that the world has to offer. And through all of them, as Stephen's defense is now about to make clear, Moses never forgets that he is a Hebrew and a child of the Almighty Creator God. He's one with the slave race, and he is one with their God. He never forgets. Let me read to you verse 23 now. Okay, the 30 years went by, skipped in Exodus, verse 23 of Acts 7. Now, when he, Moses, was 40 years old, it came into his heart to visit his brothers, the children of Israel. Something mysterious happened one day. We are not told the occasion. Something dawns in the mind of this young prince. He knows who he is. And it came into his heart. If we didn't have the Bible Hall of Fame, we wouldn't know what came into his heart. But I want to show this with you. We'll just do it off the screen. Stay right there in Acts 7. We'll do it off the screen. This is Hebrews 11. By faith, Moses, when he became of age, all right, around the age of 40, when he became of age, refused. Something clicked inside, and he refused to be called the son of Pharaoh's daughter, choosing rather to suffer affliction with the people of God than to enjoy the passing pleasures of sin, esteeming the reproach of Christ greater riches than the treasures in Egypt, for he looked to the reward. The die was cast. We don't know what it took, but the die was cast. His decision is made. Now I got to share this with you. This is fascinating. A little bit of intriguing detail from patriarchs and prophets. Look at this. Angels instructed Moses that Jehovah had chosen him to break the bondage of his people. He, supposing that they would obtain their freedom by force of arms, expected to lead the Hebrew host against the armies of Egypt. We're going to do this militarily, and I'm the one. And so one sunny afternoon, he steps off of his chariot, and he sees an Egyptian taskmaster without mercy, flogging the life out of one of his countrymen, a fellow Hebrew. Go back to Acts 7. I want to pick it up again in verse 23. Now, when he was 40 years old, it came into his heart. Stephen's defense is going on here. It came into his heart to visit his brothers, the children of Israel. Now, verse 24. And seeing one of them suffer wrong, he defended and avenged him who was oppressed. Exodus 2 says he looks this way and he looks that way. He makes sure that there is no eyewitness to what he is about to do as prince of Egypt. And then he struck down the Egyptian. When you've been trained as a warrior, a general with the Egyptian armies, it's a piece of cake. Gone. And then Exodus 2 tells us that with sand, he covers up the murdered Egyptian. It's buried. It's over. Trying on my new calling. How's it feel, Moses? I'm a leader. I've been called to deliver this people. The next day, where is this? Verse 24, he buries the Egyptian. I want you to catch 25. Now, this is the clue that Stephen gives that you won't find anywhere else. Look at verse 25 of Acts 7. For, why did he do it? He supposed that his brothers would have understood that God would deliver them by his hand, but they did not understand. He said, well, they know. They did know who he was. Trust me, they knew who he was. He knows who they are. Everybody knows. That man is a Hebrew. Next to the throne of Egypt. The next day. So the next day, verse 26, Moses appeared to two of them as they were fighting, trying to reconcile them, saying, hey, listen, guys, come on, you're brothers. Why do you wrong one another? Now watch this. Only in Stephen's account. These are two Hebrew slaves going out. One's just getting ready to go again. And Moses is trying to break it up. And the one who's about to slug, look at this. But he who did his neighbor wrong, verse 27, pushed him away. You have a little bit of physical here. You have that slave coming up to Moses. Get out of here. Who made you to be a ruler and judge over us? You know, that's the embarrassing question, isn't it? To ask Moses, hey, Moses, who made you the ruler

0: answer as Moses did. I'm doing it my way. And in that instant, when the slave looks into the prince's face and says, "Hey, I suppose you're going to kill me now, like you slaughtered the Egyptian yesterday," Moses knows it's over. Destiny's plan A crashes and burns because of Moses. And the record reads, "And then at this saying, Moses fled." Moses fled, a colossal failure with a death warrant now on his head. Failure. Failure. Who among us today does not know the meaning of that word? Failure in life. Failure in love. Failure in business. Failure in career. Failure in marriage. Failure in school. Failure in private. Failure in public. Who of us here today does not know the meaning of that awful word? The terrible, dreaded letter grade that life gives us. The letter F. Because you failed. George Bernard Shaw intoned, "My reputation grows with every failure." Failure. It's the alkaline taste on your tongue. I tell you what, when you fail, you can taste it. Trust me. You can taste it in your mouth. Failure. It's the knotted pit in your gut when you know you have failed. When you have dreamed so hard to win and then you lose. Failure. Who here does not know the meaning of crashing and burning as the whole world stares? Failure. And those of us who have been condemned to live our lives in public, perhaps especially and most painfully, know well the acidic taste of failure. As a preacher whose calling and livelihood necessitate the standing up behind a microphone and attempting to transmit the sometimes jumbled symbols on a scribbled page, I know the feel of failure. And the ruthless postmortems that come from a wounded mind. "Play it again, Sam." And so you do. Again and again and again. That moment when I humiliated myself. And that's it. The pain is because of self. Pride. Ego. Last Sabbath, we learned it was hubris. That's the root of the hurt and the wound. That's why they call it a wounded pride. Wounded. It hurts. Failure. Failure hurts. When you get the dreaded letter grade F, it's awful. And I suppose those of us who have failed would have given up long ago had it not been for the story of Moses. 40 long years dragged by. All those dreams of leadership, all that pride of his divine calling, it's gone. It's gone. It's over. Finis. All he's got now is an incorrigible flock of sheep. Bang! Behind him, all over a barren desert. Oh, he's got a loving wife, two precious sons, but in a world where accomplishments are never measured by the success of your home life, what are they? Moses has failed. And though strangely enough, hold on. Strangely enough, in a most counterintuitive sort of way, it turns out to be a successful failure. I want you to see this in your study guide. Patriarchs and Prophets again. You're going to need to fill it in. Put it on the screen for you. Shut in now. He's fled. Shut in by the bulwarks of the mountains. Moses was alone with God. The magnificent temples of Egypt no longer impressed his mind with their superstition and falsehood. In the solemn grandeur of the everlasting hills, he beheld the majesty of the Most High and in contrast realized how powerless and insignificant were the gods of Egypt. Everywhere the Creator's name was written, Moses seemed to stand in his presence and to be overshadowed by his power. Now watch this. Here his pride and self-sufficiency, write that down. His pride and self-sufficiency were swept away in the stern simplicity of his wilderness life. The results of the ease and luxury of Egypt disappeared. Moses became patient, reverent, and humble. Write it down. Humble. And then it quotes Numbers 12, verse 3, that declares Moses was very meek above all men which were upon the face of the earth. Yet, Patriarchs and Prophets concludes, yet strong in faith in the mighty God of Jacob. Ladies and gentlemen, write it down. Apparently, failure is humility's best friend. Apparently, failure is humility's best friend. Apparently, God allows us to fail with the counterintuitive hope that we might, through Him, successfully fail. You think about it. Come on, think about it. What is it? What is there that stuns our ego and wounds our pride more quickly and deeply than failure, be it public or private? Huh? When you know you failed. Which surely then would make failure a very good friend of humility. Does it not? I mean, come on. When are we more teachable than in the crucible of failure? When are we more, can I coin a word here? When are we more humbleable than when we fail? You are never more vulnerable. You have been sliced open and it feels like the whole world is gaping. Failure. Failure. Humility's best friend. Maybe that reason alone is why we ought to embrace our failures. Give them a good hug. A few years ago, somebody came to me and gave me a book. I love getting books. But did you have to get this personal? They gave me Andrew Murray's great classic, Humility. They handed it to me and said, "You need to read this, Dwight." Oh, well, thanks. I did. I brooded through that book 3 times. And my soul, oh, if I could give you a book, fellow wounded traveler, I'd get you that book. Humility. Andrew Murray taught me something. I'm still wrestling with it, but I got to pass it on to you. We must come to the place in life where we learn to embrace that which humbles us. He said, "Come on, Dwight, you're talking about my failure in marriage? I'm supposed to embrace that?" Yeah. "My failure in school? I'm supposed to embrace that?" Yep. "My failure in my business? I'm supposed to embrace that?" Yep. Whatever it is that has humbled you, embrace it. Whew. That is some thought. I'm going to give you the words from Andrew Murray. Jot them down. Because you know what, Murray? You need to kind of hold on to your pew for this one. Murray says, Murray says the great goal of the spiritual journey is to be humbled over and over again. Ouch. Watch this, guys. It's in your study guide. Fill it in. Murray writes, "Accept the great South African divine. Accept with gratitude everything that God allows from within or without. Inside of you, outside of you, doesn't matter. Accept it with gratitude. From friend or enemy, in nature or in grace, to remind you of your need of humbling," write it in, "and to help you do it. Believe humility. Believe humility to indeed be the mother virtue, your very first duty before God, and the one perpetual safeguard of the soul. Set your heart upon it as a source of all blessing." I.e., we must come to the place where we embrace what humbles us. We embrace it. That's not new with Andrew Murray. He got it from Jesus. Take a look at the screen. He got it from Jesus. Matthew 11:29, Jesus says, "Come to me and learn from me, for I am gentle and humble in heart." He got it from Jesus. Look at this. Matthew 23:12, "Whoever exalts himself will be humbled, but whoever humbles herself will be exalted." He got it from Jesus. Look at this. John 13:4-5, "And so, taking a towel, he washed their feet." You know what's happening there? Christ is embracing what humbles him. This is humbling. You're the master. These are the disciples. One of them should be doing this. But he embraces it. He says, "No, I'll do it." And then, in an ultimate demonstration that Christ practiced what he preached, he dies a despicable criminal, forsaken by God himself on that center cross. And Philippians 2:8 declares, "He humbled himself and became obedient unto death, even the death of the cross." Apparently, we need to come to the place in life where we can embrace what humbles us. Some of you are saying, "Oh, brother. What are you saying? Do I thank God for it?" Yeah. We got another one coming up here in a second time from now that you and I will be together. Listen to that tale of humility. Yeah, thank God for it. Mm-hmm. Painful as it is, embrace your failure as humility's best friend. I know people, not you of course, I know people who don't even want to go back out into public, not in the public where they failed. It may be at the office. They don't want to go back. I'm not even going back. They don't want to go back to the public where they served. They don't want to go back because everybody they are convinced knows they have failed and everybody is staring at them. And I know people who keep themselves away from church for that reason. I'm not going back to church. I have failed and I don't want to be reminded of that failure every time I see one of my brothers or sisters in Christ. My friend, get over it. The issue is not about what do other people think. The issue is what does God think. Embrace what has humbled you. You know why you're wounded? You know why you feel that pain, Dwight? Because you got an ego. It's still alive. And God is letting you know it's still there. We got more work to do, boy. You know, I just wonder. Maybe that's why Jesus... Have you ever thought about this? Maybe that's why Jesus was so calm. Always. I mean, you spit in my face? Okay, I'll hug you. You curse me? I embrace you. You say what about me? I embrace that saying. Maybe that's why under provocation, Christ is so quiet and at peace. I mean, you got to think this through with me. If we embraced everything, everyone... Hey, let me talk about, now that we brought it up, everyone. There are some people who seem to major in life humiliating us. You notice that? There's always the ones in the conversation, "Oh, no, it's not quite like that. I actually did a little more research and I found it was this way." Every time you open your mouth, they're there saying, "No, it's not quite like..." No, wrong again. It's like God appointed them to be your permanent humbler. Embrace the person. Embrace the person. "Hey, thank you." "Hey, I needed that one." It's hard to do. But you know, we would look at people differently. We would look at things differently. We would look at pain differently. We would look at suffering differently. We would look at everything differently. We would have Christ's peace in our hearts. We would just say, "Hey, God's still at work in my life. Please be patient with me. He just showed me. I still have some ego in there. That's why he wounds it. So I see it." One day, you're going to be just like Jesus. One day, no. One day, you're going to be just like Moses. 40 years gone. Moses. The 40 years looked like an absolute and utter failure, a total wash. But somewhere in this book, somewhere in that book, there is a line that reads, "Man looketh on the outward appearance, but God looketh on the heart. 40 years go by, and then it's graduation day all over again. They're just about to hand out the diplomas. In fact, when the hand goes up, no, I have one final examination to give. The examination has only one question on it, and it is this. Have you learned the lesson of humility yet? And so a voice out of a roaring orange bush stops Moses. One more exam. Now, if that exam had been given 40 years earlier, have you learned the lessons of life yet? Here's what Moses would have said. Acts chapter 7, verse 22. Hey, come on. I am learned in all the wisdom of the Egyptians. I am mighty in word. I am mighty in deed. I'm ready. Do you need a leader? I'm here. Take me. 40 years ago, he failed. He failed the exam. 40 long, weary years later, the question returns. And I want you to see this before I sit down. Look at this. Go back to Exodus. We'll end right where we began. Exodus chapter 3 now. The crackling, roaring orange bush is speaking. Exodus chapter 3. Take a look at this. Take a look at this. Exodus chapter 3. Moses is down on his face. I am who I am. He's down on his face. He's not looking into the bush now. He's answering all his questions with his head bowed. A good way to answer God, by the way. His head is bowed. And the voice from the crackling fire speaks, verse 10, Exodus 3, "Come now, therefore, and I will send you. I will send you to Pharaoh, that you may bring my people, the children of Israel, out of Egypt." Face still in the dust. But Moses said to God, "Who am I that I should go to Pharaoh and that I should bring the children of Israel out of Egypt?" And the voice in the orange bush cried out, "I will certainly be with you. And this shall be a sign to you that I have sent you. When you have brought the people out of Egypt, you shall serve God on this mountain, Sinai towering overhead." And Moses answers. Now go to chapter 4. Moses answers again in verse 10. "Then Moses said to the Lord, 'Oh my Lord, I am not eloquent, neither before nor since you have spoken to your servant, but I am slow of speech and slow of tongue.'" Oh, hey, time out. Hold it right here. Is this the prince of Egypt? Is this the man mighty in words and mighty in deeds? Something has happened in 40 years. Oh, God, you can't. I got a slow tongue. I got a slow mouth. You got the wrong man. And the voice in the orange still speaks. Verse 11, "So the Lord said to him, 'Who has made man's mouth? Or who makes the mute, the deaf, the seeing, and the blind? Have not I the Lord? Now therefore,'" verse 12, "'Go, Moses, and I will be with your mouth, and I will teach you what you shall say.' But Moses said, 'Oh my Lord, please send by the hand of whomever else you may send. I cannot do it.'" And lo, the record reads, the God of the universe raised his hands to those about him. And he said, "Amen and amen." Moses is now ready to lead because at last he knows he is nothing. And so it was, ladies and gentlemen, that Moses became the greatest and humblest man who ever has lived. Proving true that humility's best friend is failure. If only we will embrace what humbles us. Just like Moses. Just like Jesus.
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Long drives through the country and stop at Grandma's for some hot muffins. We had some great times in those days. Then one day I left home to make my own way. The years went by so fast. My schedule was busy and it was difficult to get home to see my folks very often. There always seemed to be something more important to do. After a while, well, Mom stopped asking when I'd be home again. One day my hometown preacher called and said Dad was sick and wanted me to come home right away. But I had an appointment to keep and I couldn't leave until the next day. When I finally arrived home, I realized I had missed the most important appointment of my life. Dad had passed away a few hours before. You know, it's tragic to think that the only time the family gets together is when you lose someone you love. When the best time to

It was a stylish congregation. You could see they'd been around. They had the biggest pipe organ of any church in town. But over in the Amen corner of that church sat Brother Iyer, and he insisted every Sunday on singing in the choir. His voice was cracked and broken. Age had touched his vocal cords, and nearly every Sunday he'd get behind and miss the words. Well, the choir got so flustered, the church was told in Vine that Brother Iyer must stop his singing or the choir was going to resign. So the pastor appointed a committee. I think it was three or four. And they got in their big fine car and drove up to Iyer's door. They found the choir's great trouble sitting there in an old armchair. The summer's golden sunbeams lay upon his snow-white hair. Said York, "We're here, dear brother, with a vestris approbation to discuss a little matter that affects the congregation. Now it seems that your voice has interfered with the choir, so if you'll just lay out or..." "Are you listening, Brother Iyer?" The old man raised his head, a sign that he did hear. And on his cheek, the three men caught the glitter of a tear. His feeble hands pushed back the locks as white as silky snow, and he answered the committee in a voice both soft and low. "I wonder if beyond the tide that's breaking at my feet, in that far-off heavenly temple where my master and I shall meet, yes, I wonder if when I try to sing the songs of God up higher, I wonder if they'll kick me out up there for singing in heaven's choir." A silence filled the little room. The old man bowed his head. The committee went on back to town, but Brother Iyer was dead. The choir missed him for a while, but he was soon forgot. A few churchgoers watched the door, but the old man entered not. One day his voice will be sweet, and he'll sing his heart's desires, where there'll be no church committees and no fashionable choirs.

It seems unthinkable now, but Iran and Israel were once friends. Yet history books will note that June 14, 2025 was day two of the 12-day war. And as we know, those 12 days were in no way the end of hostilities. Allow yourself to imagine peace. How different would the world be if people found a way to get along? And it isn't just the Middle East I'm referring to. You might have your own war going on right now with someone in your family or with a neighbor or even with someone at church. Someone once said that if pride and selfishness were laid aside, 5 minutes would remove most difficulties. Psalm 133, only 3 verses long, opens with this. Behold, how good and how pleasant it is for brethren to dwell together in unity. It's hard to convince anyone you're a follower of Jesus when you are at war with another person. John Bradshaw, It Is Written.

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I'm sure everyone here today recognizes that great melody, the Red Foley classic, Just a Closer Walk with Thee. And no Helm album would be complete without this great song. 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
2: You know, it's pretty rare that we do a long multi-part series here on the show. I think the last time I did it was a five-parter on where the Gospels come from. But today I'm actually on to part six of a series where I'm attempting to answer a bunch of critical questions about the Christian faith that I accidentally stumbled across on social media. Now, normally, I don't waste much time with online debates because, let's be honest, there's no end to them. I mean, when's the last time you ever saw someone on Twitter or some other platform say, "Ooh, you know what? You were right. I guess I'm wrong." That doesn't happen. And so I almost never get involved because social media platforms are often just a shouting match between people trying to play gotcha with clever comebacks. So I almost passed on this one. But then I reconsidered because the questions, well, I've heard these questions 1,000 times over from all kinds of people, and I thought that some of them deserved a response because while they were a little accusatory, a little angry, and obviously biased, they were intelligent questions. So here's the question we're going to tackle today. And remember, these are questions a lady said she would ask God if she ever got the chance. And she said, "Why would you purposely tempt Adam and Eve? Did you want them to fail? I mean, when I had children, I baby-proofed my house. I didn't light a fire in the middle of my living room and tell them not to get close to it." Now, if you make the rounds of the religious world, you'll find all kinds of people who insist that this idea is true. They'll say God set things up so that Adam and Eve were guaranteed to fail, and that somehow that was going to be a better situation than keeping the innocence and purity we were originally created with. But that's certainly not a mainstream opinion among biblical Christians. The Bible teaches that while God absolutely created the original universe and everything in it, He's not responsible for the appearance of sin and suffering. In fact, in some instances, the Bible attaches the word mystery to the concept of sin, like it does in 2 Thessalonians 2, verse 7, where Paul refers to the mystery of lawlessness. And I know that declaring the emergence of sin to be a mystery seems like a little bit of a cop-out. But there really are things surrounding the concept of evil that I'm not sure we're ever going to be able to comprehend, at least not fully. But there is enough data in the Bible to help me talk about this with a reasonable deal of confidence. And I think by the time we're done that you'll at least see the beginnings of a solid answer to this question. You might remember from other shows a quote from a 19th century author I've brought up a few times in the past because it makes such incredibly good sense. And that quote goes like this: "It is impossible to explain the origin of sin so as to give a reason for its existence. Yet enough may be understood concerning both the original and final disposition of sin to make fully manifest the justice and benevolence of God in all His dealings with evil. Nothing is more plainly taught in Scripture than that God was in no wise responsible for the entrance of sin, that there was no arbitrary withdrawal of divine grace, no deficiency in the divine government that gave occasion for the uprising of rebellion. Sin is an intruder, for whose presence no reason can be given. It is mysterious, unaccountable. To excuse it is to defend it. Could excuse for it be found or cause be shown for its existence, it would cease to be sin." So, in other words, there is no good reason for the emergence of sin. You can search and search and search until the cows come home, but you're not going to find a good reason to rebel against God. Oh, to be sure, the human brain is really good at justifying the things we do. But most of us realize that if we were asked to present our justifications in front of God Himself, they would melt like a snowflake on a warm sidewalk. So now let's tackle the question itself. Why would God make it possible to do the wrong thing? My internet skeptic compared it to bad parenting. She said, look, when my kids were little, I baby-proofed the house. I didn't build a fire in the living room and tell them to stay away. Now, that seems like a really good point, until you think it through. Her argument really falls apart when you come to the word baby, because what the Bible describes in Eden was not a couple of helpless infants. It describes fully developed, self-aware human beings with the cognitive ability to assess the world they lived in. The reason we baby-proof our houses is because we're dealing with babies, and that's not what we're dealing with in Genesis chapter 3. So it's really not a fair comparison. And what I'd ask this skeptic, if I could, is whether or not she wants her children to live in a baby-proofed world for the rest of their lives. Do we really count it a success if we keep our children completely sheltered from everything forever? Or would we rather train them so that they learn to recognize danger when they see it? Every parent knows the frustration and pain of having a child ignore their advice and watching them get hurt precisely the way that mom and dad were trying to prevent. But at the end of the day, all you can really do is teach your children what's right and wrong, or what's safe and dangerous, and you hope they're listening to you. Why? Well, it's all you can do because they're autonomous people with wills of their own. And the best you can do with autonomous individuals is give them a warning. Anything else would be a violation of liberty and, honestly, a form of slavery. When we set about having children, most of us are hoping they'll move out one day as well-adjusted, fully functioning adults. We don't really want them to stay at home forever. And if we're good parents, we're really not interested in raising mindless slaves. And really, parenthood is probably the easiest way to illustrate what happened in the story of Genesis. You know full well that having children comes with risk. Those kids might not love you in return. They might ignore your advice and live their lives in a way you know is courting disaster. They might ultimately reject you. And yet you want children. You're willing to take that risk because another human being with free will has the ability to love you back. There's no such thing as a meaningful relationship unless both parties actually have a choice. And so what God did was create us with the capacity to love each other, and to love Him. And if we didn't have the ability to turn our backs on God, then our relationship with Him really wouldn't mean much, because it's involuntary. There had to be a choice. There had to be some way that you could say no. It was a risk that God was willing to take because He thought that the free will relationship would be worth it. What God didn't do was light a fire in the living room, the way this skeptic put it. There was nothing in God's creation that was inherently dangerous. The only obstacle to a lifelong, meaningful relationship with God was a matter of your choice, and that was it. There was nothing inherently dangerous about the tree of knowledge. There is no indication in the text that the fruit was actually toxic. This was all about the freedom to choose. And right now, I have the freedom to choose to take a break. So I'll be right back after this.
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2: All right, we're talking about the fact that God allowed us to fall into sin and rebellion, and He didn't make it impossible. And the reason for that is not that hard to figure out. The Bible defines God as love, and it says that you and I were made in His image. But there's no way to love someone if you don't actually have any choice. So, right from the beginning, God made choice available. And I actually suspect that if Adam and Eve had chosen to reject temptation, eventually the need for choice would have disappeared. Now, I don't have a specific Bible verse to support that, but given the character of God and the content of the rest of the Bible, I believe that probably would have been the case. But it's not what happened, so that's really kind of a moot point. So again, did God want us to fail? Absolutely not. That's an idea about God that comes from centuries of human tradition and not from the pages of the Bible. A lot of people live with this unspoken assumption that God is in the business of getting rid of us. And the only way he's ever going to take you into heaven is if he has to, if you kind of slide in through the judgment on some kind of technicality. But that's a mindset that came to us courtesy of the medieval church, where Western Christianity tragically conflated the teachings of Christ with the politics of the Western Roman Empire. Where the political Roman Empire had crumbled in the West, the church historically stepped in to fill the void, and it became perhaps the biggest political authority in a lot of people's lives. And because Roman emperors and European kings often resorted to violence to retain their power, the people mentally put God in that same category, because after all, the potentates of the church were doing that kind of thing. Regular people were just a huge inconvenience to the authorities. But they were also a key source of revenue, and so they could fund the army, so kings kind of tolerated the peasants. You might remember that old comic strip, The Wizard of Id, where someone shouts, "The peasants are revolting," and the king, without even looking out his window, says, "You can say that again." The reason it's funny is because there's a kernel of truth to it. The nobility of Europe barely tolerated the serfs because of the advantages that came with being a landowner. But love the serfs? That was so rare that we still find a lot of fairy tales from yesteryear featuring a good king who actually cared about people. It was so rare it was considered extraordinary. I mean, think about it. We still sing about good King Wenceslas, who ventured out on the feast of Stephen out into the cold winter, where he discovers a poor man trying to find enough firewood to keep himself warm. And so the king decides that this is unacceptable, and make sure a feast is delivered to the peasant's hovel. It's a really old story about the Duke of Bohemia dating back more than 1,000 years. And whether or not the story's true, it was meant to celebrate a monarch who cared about people. So think about that. We've been commemorating this guy now for more than 1,000 years. And you'd have to think long and hard to find other examples of that kind of royal generosity. That's how rare it was. So when we began to conflate church and state, we started to think that God must be like the tyrants who lived on the hill in the castle, and the bishops who lived sumptuously while the rest of us starved. Now, that's not the whole picture, not even by a long shot. We also have to factor in the pagan ideas that made huge inroads during the medieval period, which led many people to think of the God of Abraham as if he was one of the gods of Mount Olympus, this unpleasant deity who toyed with human beings for fun. But you know what? Whatever the influence, we really did come out of that medieval period with this horrible picture of God. And so to this day, we have a lot of people assuming that God doesn't want us. He's trying to keep us out of his kingdom. And to be really honest, I still hear a lot of 21st century preachers saying that kind of stuff instead of showing us the God that you actually find in the pages of the Bible. So let's slow down now for a moment and look at what the authors of this book actually said. "For God so loved the world," it says in John 3:16, "that he gave his only Son, that whoever believes in him should not perish, but have eternal life." So now ask yourself, why in the world would God make that kind of sacrifice if he didn't want you? Or consider this one. It's one of my favorites, found in Romans chapter 5. It says, "For while we were still weak, at the right time Christ died for the ungodly." For who? The ungodly. "For one will scarcely die for a righteous person, though perhaps for a good person one would dare even to die. But God shows his love for us in that while we were still sinners, Christ died for us." Honestly, it's hard to think of God as cruel and vindictive when you stop to read what the Bible actually says. I mean, consider what Paul just said. God didn't wait until we were good enough to save, because he knew that was never going to happen. He didn't wait until we proved ourselves before he laid down his life. He did it while we were still lost in sin, doing the very things that hurt him the most. I mean, let's just be honest. While we know that Christ died to save us, we also know that the act of murdering him was the peak of our sin and rebellion. And even then, at that moment, we find Christ saying, "Father, forgive them, for they know not what they do." So now, stop for a moment, and let's reassess the charge that my internet skeptic brought against God. Why would you purposely tempt Adam and Eve? Did you want them to fail? The answer is no. Absolutely not. You don't go to all those incredibly painful lengths to save people that you set up to fail. It doesn't add up. God did

0: love the way that God planned. There would be no profound relationships, no fulfilling interactions with each other, no meaning to our existence. Without the possibility of choice, it would have been a completely empty existence, nothing more than cosmic slavery. And so he took the risk because he thought it was worth it. And while I absolutely abhor the choices we made, the wreck we made out of God's creation, I'm still glad he took the risk. Because even though we now have to live in considerable pain, and we've almost completely eradicated the image of God from this world, I'm still free to love. And I'm still free, thanks to the gift of the cross, to build a meaningful relationship with a personal God, a God who is willing to give his very life for me. And did God baby-proof the Garden of Eden? Yeah, in a way he did. It's not as if he simply set the whole thing in motion and let the first people guess what that tree was for. He told us point blank, look, you're free to do what you want, but if you go down this path and willfully disconnect yourself from the only source of life in the universe, it's going to lead to pain and suffering and death. Look, if you read the Bible carefully, you'll notice that the real issue was whether or not God can be trusted. And wouldn't you know it, the skeptic's question implies that he can't be trusted. And that's really the biggest question in the world today. With all the pain, with all the disappointment that we suffer every single day, can we really trust God? I'll be right back after this to explore that question just a little bit more.
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0: Let me show you something really interesting in the book of 2 Timothy, which was addressed to a young preacher the Apostle Paul knew and loved and showed a keen interest in helping. He's talking about the suffering that he's had to endure as a missionary and a preacher, suffering that Paul expected because the world he preached in is at odds with God, and anybody who picks up the cause of Christ is bound to experience a little friction. Actually, friction is a pretty mild word for what Paul had to endure because he was actually left for dead at one point by a mob that really hated him. So now listen to what he wrote because I find this very interesting. He says, "Therefore, do not be ashamed of the testimony about our Lord, nor of me his prisoner, but share in suffering for the gospel by the power of God, who saved us and called us to a holy calling, not because of our works, but because of his own purpose and grace, which he gave us in Christ Jesus before the ages began, and which now has been manifested through the appearing of our Savior, Jesus Christ." So let me pause right here and point out something that many people miss. God intended to save us and bring us into his kingdom, Paul says, before the ages began. In other words, even before he made us, he'd already made plans for what to do if we made the wrong choice. That's why in Revelation 13, verse 8, you find mention of the book of life and the Lamb who was slain from the foundation of the world. The plan to save us was already there the very moment we were created. So it's not really a matter of God wanting us to fail. What he did was create us with the fullest potential for joy, and he had a safety net in place just in case. And that was a safety net that came at a very high cost to God himself. It meant the life of his only son. Now, back to 2 Timothy chapter 1. It continues, "...which he gave us in Christ Jesus before the ages began, and which now has been manifested through the appearing of our Savior Jesus Christ, who abolished death and brought life and immortality to light through the gospel, for which I was appointed a preacher and apostle and teacher, which is why I suffer as I do." Now, here comes the most important part for today. "But I am not ashamed," he writes, "for I know whom I have believed, and I am convinced that he is able to guard until that day which has been entrusted to me." So here's what I want you to notice. This was written by a man who had suffered terribly and

0: still, he trusts the God of the Bible. This was such a profound thought that inspired one of the greatest hymns of the Christian church, written in 1883. You probably know it. It goes like this. I know not why God's wondrous grace to me he hath made known, nor why unworthy Christ in love redeem me for his own. But I know whom I have believed, and am persuaded that he is able to keep that which I've committed unto him against that day. That is the ultimate expression of trust. There was nothing in the Apostle Paul's life to suggest that he was headed to anything good. His life was hard, and he ended up in prison, and then he died when the Roman Empire beheaded him. But in spite of all that, in spite of the hardship he endured, he trusted the God of the Bible with his future. And that's the universal witness of the people who wrote this book. Really, it's completely impossible to read the Bible honestly and come to the conclusion that God somehow intended for us to fail. That might make good cult theology, and I know a cult that teaches that, but it doesn't make for good biblical theology. In this book, we have page after page after page of God's incredibly good intentions toward you. I mean, just consider what it says in my wife's favorite verse. And this was written in the context of God's people going horribly astray and having to live with the consequences of some really bad choices. In fact, they were told to settle down in Babylonian captivity because they were going to be there for a while, 70 years, in fact. But then listen to this from Jeremiah chapter 29. For thus says the Lord, when 70 years are completed for Babylon, I will visit you, and I will fulfill to you my promise and bring you back to this place. For I know the plans I have for you, declares the Lord, plans for welfare and not for evil, to give you a future and a hope. Then you will call upon me and come and pray to me, and I will hear you. You will seek for me and find me when you seek for me with all your heart. God wants us to fail? No, hardly. The only way you can come to that conclusion is to build your ideas about God on what people tell you, because that's not a picture you'll find in this book. I'll be right back after this.
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0: You know, the problem of evil is one of the biggest questions in the world. In fact, I've seen a lot of modern philosophers, people like Susan Neiman, suggest that the problem of evil is really the underlying question behind every philosophical pursuit of all time. So to think that I'm going to fully satisfy a critic's accusations against God in half an hour, well, that's wishful thinking. But I will say this. If you're honest with the biblical text and you actually take the time to read the whole thing, you're going to find the idea that God set us up for failure completely untenable. It's just not in here. If anything, you're going to discover that God went out of his way to set us up for success. And he did that without taking away our right to choose. So again, maybe think of this in terms of parenthood, if that's helpful. When we first start our families, we have all kinds of hopes and dreams for our children. In fact, we want the very best for them. We create promising situations. We take them to soccer practice or to music lessons or to whatever it is they happen to show an interest in, sometimes to the point of loading our kids down with way too much. But the reason we do it, we're trying to set them up for success. I mean, from the day we bring these babies home from the hospital, we're out there buying those Mozart for Babies albums because somewhere we read that it helps a baby's mental development. Whether or not that's true, I have no idea, but I know a lot of you did it, just in case it works. You help your kids with their homework. You help them prepare for their ACTs or the SATs because, well, you want them to win scholarships and get into good colleges. You spend countless white-knuckled hours in a car teaching your kids to drive. You invest in teaching them right from wrong, trying to prepare them for the brutal reality of living in this painful and broken world. And then comes the day when they pull away from the house, maybe for the last time, and you send up a little prayer that your kids are going to be okay. You launched them, and you want them to succeed. But you also know that they're free agents, real people with real choices. And there's the very distinct possibility that they're going to make some bad decisions that cause them pain. Yet in spite of that, you don't lock them in your house hoping to prevent the pain, not if you're a decent and reasonable parent. You take that risk and you set them free because that's the only way they're going to find a meaningful existence. And that's what we have in the Bible, a heavenly father setting his full-grown children free. The analogy of baby-proofing your house just doesn't apply. That's a false equivalence. And here's the thing. Even though we made a horrible mess of this world, God still protects your right to choose. Instead of wiping us out, instead of starting all over with a clean slate, He waits for us, hoping we'll accept the path out of this mess, the only path, which is Christ. Thanks for joining me today. I'm Sean Boonstra, and you've been watching Authentic.
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Today I'm reading from John chapter 7 and verse 17, where the Bible says, "If anyone wants to do his will, he shall know concerning the doctrine, whether it is from God or whether I speak on my own authority."

But the only way you're going to know for sure what it's like is to hop on a plane and try it. You might have watched a million different people go for a polar bear swim on New Year's Day, but the only way you're going to know what they're talking about is to try it for yourself. And according to the Bible, that's the way it works with the Christian faith. There are people who have memorized a lot of facts and can win most of the debates in the study groups at church, no problem. They can recite books of the Bible, and they know all the fundamentals of the Christian faith by heart. Maybe they've even read a lot of the great works of notable Christian writers and hold a PhD in theology. But according to Jesus, that's not enough. If you really want to understand Christian doctrine, you've got to live it. Jesus' critics suggested that he was a self-made man whose teachings didn't come from God. The answer Jesus gave them is remarkable. If you were doing the will of God, he said, you'd be able to tell for sure whether or not I come from God. In other words, authentic spiritual knowledge belongs to those who are actually doing the will of God, living the Christian faith. Anything else is just empty religion. Here's how it plays out. You'll never know the joy that Jesus talks about until you walk the same path Jesus walked. You'll never know the peace and contentment that Paul talks about until you walk the same path that he followed in pursuit of Jesus. You'll never see the spectacular miracles Moses witnessed until you have the friendship with God that he had. If you really want to get into the meat and potatoes of what this book, the Bible, has to say, if you really want to understand it, you're going to have to live it out in your life. And you know what you're going to find? It turns out that living by this book is just a much better way to live.

It seems unthinkable now, but Iran and Israel were once friends. Yet history books will note that June 14, 2025 was day two of the 12-day war. And as we know, those 12 days were in no way the end of hostilities. Allow yourself to imagine peace. How different would the world be if people found a way to get along? And it isn't just the Middle East I'm referring to. You might have your own war going on right now with someone in your family or with a neighbor or even with someone at church. Someone once said that if pride and selfishness were laid aside, 5 minutes would remove most difficulties. Psalm 133, only 3 verses long, opens with this. Behold, how good and how pleasant it is for brethren to dwell together in unity. It's hard to convince anyone you're a follower of Jesus when you are at war with another person. John Bradshaw, It Is Written.

I praise the Lord that we can come together and share His holy name tonight. And I'm glad that I'm part of that family of God, aren't you? We'd like to sing it for you.

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2: This is It Is Written. I'm John Bradshaw. Thanks for joining me today. Well, you know how it goes. You get sick, you need some help, you go to the doctor, and the doctor writes you a prescription. You take it to the pharmacy or to the drugstore, you get your little bottle of magic, you take one three times a day, and given 3 or 4 or 5 days, you're back to good health. That's pretty typical for those of us living in the Western world. In Bible times, however, things were rather different. When we consider the Bible, we think of God as the great physician. And in the absence of cardiologists and rheumatologists and all the other ologists, people then had to deal with rudimentary methods of healing, or they dealt with God, the great physician. Today, we're going to talk about healing foods of the Bible. The thought is that perhaps the great physician has given us medication that we can get at other places than the drugstore, perhaps at the supermarket or right out of our garden. I'm being joined today by my special guest, Dr. John Westerdahl, a nutritionist from the Bragg Health Institute in Santa Barbara, in Southern California. Dr. Westerdahl, thank you for joining me today.
3: Great to be with you, John.
2: Now, this idea of health and the Christian anyway, why does it matter that Christians look after their health, that believers in God should look after their health?
3: Well, you know, in the Bible, it tells us that our bodies are the temple of the Holy Spirit. In other words, we need to take care of it, not defile that temple, but take good care of it and put good things into it is very important.
2: Yeah, but I don't mind getting right in here, but it's my body. I can do whatever I want with it.
3: Well, actually, we were bought with a price. Jesus dying on the cross for us. So it's not totally our body. God gave us this magnificent creation that we need to take care of.
2: As a matter of fact, it says right in that very verse you were referencing, for you are not your own.
3: That's right.
2: So that idea that I can do whatever I want with my body because after all it's mine, it isn't yours really, is it?
3: It really isn't.
2: It belongs to God.
3: We inherited it from God.
2: Let me share a Bible verse here that I think is very relevant to what we're talking about. How about that? Turn right to the page.
3: Okay.
2: 3 John verse 2. And John, who wrote Revelation and wrote the Gospels, he wrote the little Johns as well, 3 of them. 3 John 2, Beloved, I wish above all things that thou mayest prosper and be in health, even as thy soul prospereth.
3: That's right. And it's connected, because if we are healthy, we can communicate better with God. Our minds are clearer. We're enjoying life. It's kind of hard to be rejoicing all the time if you're sick. And by having good health, we have a clear mind, we can really enjoy a personal relationship with Jesus Christ.
2: John made it very clear that there's a direct relationship between our physical health and our mental and spiritual health.
3: There really is. It's really a holistic approach that the Bible is all about. Holistic with a W. Body, mind, and spirit. It is all related. And the things we're going to talk about today, the foods that we eat, have a direct relationship and helping us improve that health.
2: Yeah, this looks pretty good. I'm not sure whether to talk to you or just eat the set.
3: There's a lot of food here to eat today and all healthy.
2: Maybe a little bit of both. Well, it's interesting, isn't it, that the Bible talks so much about health. Why do you think that is?
3: This book, I believe, is one of the greatest books ever written on total wellness, preventive medicine, lifestyle medicine. God's concerned about our health. He wants us to be healthy. Within the pages of the Bible, we see a lot of health principles given to us. So it's all there. And He wants us to take advantage of this so that we can live life more abundantly.
2: Now, you mentioned something just a moment ago. You said lifestyle medicine.
3: Yes.
2: Now, what's that?
3: Lifestyle medicine, it's a new emerging type of medicine that's coming into our country today. There's actually what we call the American College of Lifestyle Medicine, where there are physicians who are specializing in treatment with lifestyle, diet, exercise, stress management, spiritual wellness, as opposed to using just medications. Not that they won't use medications for emergencies or as needed with patients, but we are finding out more and more that the foods that we eat are healing to our bodies. If we eat the right type of diet, we can prevent, treat, and even reverse many of the diseases that are killing us today.
2: Now, I have heard of people with diabetes.
3: Yes.
2: Getting off their diabetes medication and seeing their adult onset diabetes going away. Mm-hmm. I've heard of people reversing heart disease. I must be responsible enough to say perhaps this isn't possible for everybody.
3: Right.
2: But certainly for many people, there are some well-known physicians who have said that they can reverse heart disease without using medication in many instances. This is very exciting.
3: Yes, it is. And it's very well documented in the medical literature. Lifestyle medicine, using lifestyle to treat diseases, to prevent diseases, and even in many cases, even reverse the diseases.
2: Now, it was Hippocrates that said, let your food be your medicine, and your medicine be your food. But
3: yep.
2: If some of us were honest with ourselves, and we went into the pantry or the food cupboard at home, we'd say, well, you know, those chocolate cookies aren't going to be much in the way of medicine. And so when Hippocrates said that, what foods was he referring to?
3: He was talking about natural, whole, unprocessed foods. That's what he promoted with his own patients. He used nutrition with his patients. He used lifestyle medicine.
2: You know, there are a lot of diets available today, and some of the well-known ones, South Beach, Atkins, Paleo, seafood, that is, seafood and eat it.
3: That's right.
2: But what about this Mediterranean diet? You hear a lot about that. It's hyped as or promoted as being very good. Is it very good? And if it is, why?
3: Well, the traditional Mediterranean diet is very good, and it is healing, because it's a diet that's based on whole, unprocessed foods, mostly from plant foods. The types of fats that you find in the Mediterranean diet are the healthier types of fats in general as compared to the high saturated fats, high cholesterol foods that we eat in the Western countries.
2: Well, there's a lot of food in front of us here, and I'm guessing that much of this is representative of the Mediterranean diet. 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
2: This is It Is Written. I'm John Bradshaw. Thanks for joining me today. With me is Dr. John Westerdahl, a nutritionist from the Bragg Health Institute in Santa Barbara, California. And today we're talking about healing foods of the Bible. I'm interested in the idea that foods can actually heal, like medicine. So in front of us here,
3: okay,
2: there's all kinds of different foods. Let's talk about what you have and how and why it's healing.
3: Well, here you go. An apple a day keeps the doctor away. You've heard that?
2: That's good for non-doctors, not so good for doctors, though, I suppose.
3: That's right, because an apple is an amazing food, because when you eat these apples, you can lower your cholesterol. They are high in soluble fiber that actually binds cholesterol and helps you remove that from the body. And studies have shown that people who have a couple apples a day in their diet can reduce their cholesterol by as much as 10%.
2: That's pretty good.
3: And the other amazing thing about apples is they're high in what we call polyphenol antioxidants. These are substances that are naturally occurring primarily in the skin of the apple that have anti-cancer properties, heart disease prevention properties. They prevent the oxidation or the aging of the cells in the body. There's some wonderful things. And, you know, this is true. Apple day keeps the doctor away.
2: Very good. Apples. Wonderful. And an apple is certainly biblical. We read about apples in the Bible many,
3: yes,
2: many times. Okay,
3: yes.
2: A healing food of the Bible. What else we got?
3: So the next one is apricots. And by the way, when you read in the Bible, when it talks about golden apples, it's probably an apricot. They're very rich in the what we call carotenoids, beta carotene, which makes it that bright yellow color. These pigments that you find in apricots also have anti-cancer properties, and it's a great food for overall health, and it's great and delicious too.
2: Now, let me ask a question about color. You should eat foods of different colors, correct? And if I'm right, why is that?
3: I recommend eating a rainbow of colors of food, because all these different colors in food, God has put these colors in all these different foods, and they all have special benefits. The more colorful the diet, the better it is for you, as opposed to the white bread and the white sugar and all those white refined foods where all the color has been taken away. Well, a lot of those nutrients have been taken away. So most scientists and nutritionists will tell you to eat a colorful diet with lots of fruits and vegetables.
2: All right, good. Okay, what else we have?
3: The other is a Bible grain, barley. And barley in the Holy Land and in the Middle East is considered a heart medicine.
2: Okay.
3: Amongst the common people, because it is high in soluble fiber, which can actually help you lower your cholesterol. Barley has been shown to lower the bad type of cholesterol, what we call the LDL cholesterol, and actually help in increase the good cholesterol, the good guy cholesterol, called HDL cholesterol, the high-density lipoprotein cholesterol.
2: Now, isn't that also true of oats, oatmeal, porridge,
3: yes,
2: where I grew up?
3: Oats is another grain that has some similar properties as far as cholesterol-lowering benefits.
2: So when the Bible was talking about barley, it was talking about something that didn't just make a good biblical point, but it was good for you.
3: It was. It is.
2: And can help to reverse significant disease.
3: Yes, and it's a very rich source of antioxidants, particularly what we call tocotrienols, which is related to vitamin E.
2: How do you eat barley? Many people are wondering, what do I do with this? Do I put it in a stew? Do I fry it? Can I bread it and deep fry it?
3: No, you don't want to do that.
2: All
3: but
2: right.
3: you can use it and make a flour with it and use it in grains and different types of healthy bakery type products. Also, just cooking barley up is really good. It's very good to add as a cereal, and you'll find, of course, barley a lot in vegetable soups.
2: What's next? What have we got?
3: Well, the next one is nature's candy, dates. Well, dates, of course, are very high in calories from natural sweets, but they're very high in nutrients as well, like potassium, magnesium. They're a very good source of dietary fiber. This is a healthier sweet than candy.
2: Healing foods of the Bible. So far, apples, they're good. Apricots, they're wonderful. Barley, that's good stuff. Dates, they're magnificent. This all tastes good, and it's extraordinarily good for you, even to the point of being healing. Healing Foods of the Bible. We'll be back with more in just a moment.
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2: Now, I have no idea how companies actually do this research, but a survey of 2,000 adults in the United Kingdom found that people there spent more time sitting on the toilet than they spend exercising. 3 hours and 9 minutes a week on the throne versus 90 minutes a week exercising. A quarter of the people exercise only 30 minutes or less, which is surprising. If you're trying to figure out how a person can spend 189 minutes a week, and you're going that 7 days times, how long would that take? You've got to factor in smartphones, which are driving up the amount of time people spend, you know. 3 John 2 says, "Beloved, I pray that you may prosper in all things and be in health, just as your soul prospers." Might be time to get a little more exercise. Might be time we looked after ourselves a bit better. And where did you watch this? I'm John Bradshaw for It Is Written. Let's live today by every word. This is It Is Written. Thanks for joining me today. In the Bible, the wise man urged us to eat for strength. And the same book, the Holy Bible, reveals to us that there are healing foods, foods that you can eat that taste good and are good for you, even to the point of helping you combat some pretty significant diseases. Dr. John Westerdahl, tell me about some more healing foods of the Bible.
3: Well, another one is figs, and that can be dried like this or also fresh. These figs are, of course, very sweet. They're almost like a candy as well, but they're a very good source of potassium. They're a very good source of the soluble fiber to also lower your cholesterol. And they're a wonderful food. They can be incorporated in many different types of foods.
2: Jesus cursed the fig tree, but I'm sure many times he ate figs and blessed other fig trees as well.
3: I believe he did.
2: These are real good things. Okay, so figs, biblical, good for you. What else?
3: And then garlic, one of my favorite vegetables. Garlic actually was a food and a medicine with the children of Israel long before Moses led them. And what's exciting about garlic is it's a heart-healthy food. It's been shown in a number of studies to help you lower your bad LDL cholesterol and increase the good HDL cholesterol. It prevents blood clotting, has antibacterial properties, and is listed as one of the top anti-cancer foods.
2: Fantastic. I like that. All right.
3: And then we have grapes and also raisins.
2: Do you think the grapes that were brought back from the Promised Land were that size or a little bit bigger?
3: I think they were a lot bigger.
2: They're a little bigger.
3: It's amazing how big some of these grapes are.
2: Yeah.
3: But grapes are rich in antioxidants and phytochemicals. One of the ones that we know of, particularly the red grape in the skins and even the seeds, is resveratrol, which is considered a very healthy antioxidant that you find in the grapes.
2: So far, you know, out of everything we've talked about, you have to cook the barley and you probably wouldn't want to eat too much raw garlic. But all of the rest of these things, not very expensive, some of it positively inexpensive, and they taste good.
3: And they taste good, and they add a lot of great flavor to food as well.
2: There are many people who are not convinced that leafy green vegetables can taste good. I beg to differ. You've got their collard greens and curly kale.
3: That's right.
2: And spinach by the look of it. And, you know, Popeye showed us all you need to do is eat that stuff and get big muscles.
3: That's right. In the Holy Land, they ate a lot of green vegetables with their diet. And these things are high in antioxidants. They're high in lutein, which is the antioxidant that's good for your eyes also. You can put it in different types of recipes and flavorful soups and get all these healthy nutrients from the greens. And what's popular now is a lot of people are putting these in smoothies mixed with apple juice and a little banana, and they're getting their greens in their diet that way in a nice flavorful way.
2: Drinking their greens. All right. Now, I know there's more. There are more healing foods of the Bible.
3: There's a lot more to share.
2: Okay. We'll be back with those healing foods of the Bible. 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More in a moment.
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2: This is It Is Written. I'm John Bradshaw. Thanks for joining me. In the last couple of minutes, my guest, Dr. John Westerdahl, has rushed off to the grocery store and rushed back again with more healing foods of the Bible. And they look great. I see hummus and pistachios and honey and olives, some of my favorite foods. How are these healing foods of the Bible?
3: Well, they're all great, and they're delicious and nutritious. And we're going to start off with the first ones. And these are beans, peas, and lentils. These are the fava beans from the Holy Land that were used quite often, and the white beans that were used often in biblical times, as well as the lentils. And these beans, peas, and lentils are very rich sources of vegetable protein, high levels of protein, without all that cholesterol and saturated fat you get from meat products and so forth. And they are also, one of the other benefits with this is they're high in that soluble fiber. So not only do they have no cholesterol or saturated fat in them, they have a fiber that helps you lower your cholesterol because of the soluble fiber.
2: Something about fibrous foods, too. You eat them and you feel more full than if you're eating foods that lack fiber and are just kind of empty.
3: That's right. And the one thing they're finding out more in the research today is eating more beans is very helpful for diabetics trying to keep their blood sugar under control.
2: Correct.
3: Now, one of the foods that another type of bean, actually, legume, is garbanzo beans. And, of course, you make hummus with that. Mm. And that's one of the traditional Bible foods, healing foods, that was used in ancient times as a

0: itself that you can cook up and make as a hot cereal. And it's a very good source of fiber and also provides some vegetable protein as well.
1: And what I can see here is that if somebody's eating stuff they know is just not real good, you can substitute some things out and some things in to take their place.
0: Yes.
1: And just simple changes result in really good benefits to the health.
0: Right. Getting a wide variety of foods is important. And, you know, choose the ones that you like and try different recipes. Now, of course, since the Garden of Eden times, nuts were eaten all the time in the Middle East in the Bible times. We got pistachios, as you mentioned, walnuts, almonds. All these were favorite nuts and are still used traditionally in the Mediterranean diet.
1: Mm-hmm. Very good for you. They taste wonderful. Walnuts loaded with omega-3s, which are good in combating cancer and other illnesses as well.
0: Yes, they have the healthy types of fats and antioxidants, particularly vitamin E.
1: Great.
0: And, of course, there's olives and olive oil. When you think of the Mediterranean diet, is very important. All types of different olives were eaten. Olive oil and olives, of course, it has the heart-healthy type of fat. When you look for an olive oil, you want to make sure you get, ideally, organic, extra virgin olive oil. First cold press is really important.
1: Mm-hmm.
0: So it's a healthier type of fat, monounsaturated fat. And also with olive oil, you see this one here from Greece, you see it's cloudy.
1: Yeah.
0: That means it's unfiltered and unrefined. Many of the olive oils you get in the market are filtered, so they're clear, but you're losing a lot of those important healthful benefits when you refine the olive oil.
1: I'll give this back to you. Is there a wrong way to use oil? I mean, should I deep fry my candy bars in this good, unfiltered Greek olive oil?
0: No, that would ruin this Greek olive oil. In fact, it would damage it and destroy a lot of the health properties that you find in it.
1: How should I eat it?
0: If you use olive oil first, cold pressed, lower temperatures, like on your salad type foods, is very good. But if you do it with cooking, use it at low temperature cooking, because cooking high temperatures with oils really destroys it.
1: And clearly, there's a way to eat that doesn't contribute to your overall well-being.
0: Right.
1: So that's why we're talking about healing foods of the Bible today, and these are all the good things.
0: Then we have leeks, and that's a famous Jewish food, right? And onions.
1: The Welsh love leeks.
0: And these have a lot of the similar properties that I mentioned earlier with garlic. They have antibacterial properties, they have heart-healthy properties, and of course, the great thing about onions and leeks, they add great flavor to your recipes.
1: Oh yeah, they smell great.
0: Then comes pomegranate, and pomegranates are an anti-aging food that has become very popular lately. And it's what's nice, you can get the pomegranates and cut it open, try to get these little insides out, but now you can go to this grocery store and they're all opened up for you, and you can buy them all peeled and all that for you.
1: Mm.
0: And, of course, pomegranate juice is another concentrated way of getting it, and that's also very popular these days. Pomegranates are high in antioxidants, and particularly ellagic acid, which seems to have some anti-cancer properties as well as heart health benefits as well.
1: Now, I see in front of you have wheat and then bread, which is the product of wheat. So what is it about wheat that's particularly good for us?
0: Well, wheat has a lot of B-complex vitamins. It has a lot of fiber. And you got to get the whole wheat bread and whole wheat to make sure you get that fiber. And it has some other interesting antioxidants that can be beneficial to our heart health as well. And, of course, wheat provides a lot of good, healthy calories to our diet.
1: What we know, just to reiterate here, a lot of people who are sick today wouldn't be if they had adopted a healthy diet earlier in their lives.
0: Yes.
1: So we're encouraging people today to really preserve their health, eat well, live long, and prosper.
0: That's right.
1: All right, the Bible way.
0: Okay. The Bible way. And then we have honey. This one thing the Bible talks about, a little bit of honey is good for you, but too much can make you sick.
1: Mm-hmm.
0: It adds a lot of great flavor and sweetness to foods and your recipes and putting on some foods, but use it in moderation.
1: And in the Bible, God used honey as a symbol of good things, even a symbol of his law, sweeter also than honey, and the honeycomb, we read in the Word of God. Now, I'm fascinated because in the Bible, there's actually a bread recipe.
0: There is.
1: No kidding. I'm going to read it. It's in Ezekiel chapter 4, Ezekiel 4:9. Take thou also unto thee wheat, and barley, and beans, and lentils, and millet, and fitches, and put them in one vessel, and make thee bread thereof, according to the number of the days that thou shalt line thy side. And he specifies those days, and the fitches is spelt, another grain, and we have it here. Lentils, and millet, and spelt, and wheat, and barley, and those beans there.
0: That's right.
1: And here's the bread. The rest.

0: to be found in Ezekiel 4 and verse 9. Smells good and it tastes great.
1: Great.
0: Ezekiel 4, 9. Who knew that God put a bread recipe right there in the Bible? Well, some did. Most people have no idea.
1: That's right.
0: And these are healing foods of the Bible.
1: They are, John. And we want to get much of these types of varieties of foods in our diet every day so that we can enjoy good health and wellness.
0: Mm-hmm. It's important, too, because that's God's plan for us.
1: It is.
0: To live well in this world, to enjoy good health in this world, to fend off as many illnesses and diseases as we can. If we live longer, we have more time to donate and dedicate to God.
1: Correct.
0: If we live healthier, we have more energy to give to God. If we adopt God's diet, healthy body, healthier mind, we can hear God's voice better. Isn't that true?
1: That's right.
0: And Jesus in John 10 verse 10 said one reason he came to this world is that we might have life and have it more abundantly, not less. And too many of us are ripping ourselves off because we're not eating the healing foods of the Bible. Dr. Westerdahl, thank you for joining me today. This has been a blessing.
1: Great being with you today, John.
0: And I'm hungry now.
1: I am too.
0: But let's pray, because some of us have got some work to do in our diet, and all of us want to enjoy the blessing of God. Let's thank Him for these healing foods of the Bible. Our Father in heaven, we are grateful that You have put into these wonderful natural things the very things we need to do well in this world. Right there on the shelves of a supermarket or in the gardens that grow where we live, You have loaded into these wonderful things health and wellness in such a way that it will bless us in this world and into the world to come. So guide and bless us, please. I want to thank You for providing that which You have provided, the healing foods of the Bible. May they bring healing and life to us. I pray with thanks in Jesus' name. Amen. I'm glad you've joined us today. I look forward to seeing you again next time. Until then, remember, it is written, man shall not live by bread alone, but by every word that proceeds from the mouth of God.

You've been listening to It Is Written, presented by Pastor John Bradshaw. We hope you have been blessed and that your faith in God has been renewed. Join us again next week at the same time on this station for It Is Written with John Bradshaw. 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
1: Brethren, I was just given a vision during our supplication. The Holy Spirit said unto me, "Set apart Barnabas and Paul to do the work to which I have called them."
2: The Lord himself has already called them, so there can be no question that they are fitted for the work.
3: May I say to you, brethren, that separating Barnabas and me as ordained workmen for God changes nothing? The laying on of hands adds no new grace or qualification. It is an earthly acknowledged designation to an appointed office and a recognition of one's authority in that office.
2: We already know that, Paul.
3: Oh, I'm sure of it, Brother Lucius. Yet all members should realize that God makes the church the channel through which his will is made known. On the way to Damascus, I was not given a commission by God. He sent me to his church in Damascus, and through them I learned of my work. Just now, God could have laid his blessings upon Barnabas and me, but instead, he gave that duty to his church. He has made his church a channel of light. Through it, he communicates his purposes and his will.
2: And when they of the church had fasted and prayed, hands were laid on Paul and Barnabas, and they went forth to minister. They preached the gospel in the city of Salamis, on the island of Cyprus, then went to Paphos at the other end of the island.
4: Greetings and salutations, Paul, and greetings to your two companions, Barnabas and Mark. I hope you don't plan on staying long.
3: We came to preach the gospel message.
4: You mean the gospel of Jesus of Nazareth, the Christ?
3: Yes, sir.
4: My name is Elymas. I know your names. Paul, Barnabas, Mark. Didn't you hear me call you by names when I greeted you? What do you think I am, anyway? Well, I'll tell you who I am. I am the most highly respected man around here, with the possible exception of the governor himself. I hear you perform miracles. So can I. And I am an Israelite, a real one, not a proselyte like you. And I'm a prophet, too. Are you?
3: No, my friend. I'm an ordinary man who loves the Lord Jesus Christ of Nazareth and preaches the things I have seen and heard and know to be truth.
4: Well, I guess I'll have to come to hear you.
3: You do that, will you?
5: Lieutenant!
6: What do you want now, Beelzebub?
5: I have another victim for you to work on.
6: Why don't you work on him yourself?
5: He isn't quite that important.
6: You take the important ones yourself, huh?
5: There's no one else I can trust.
6: If there were, this wouldn't be your kingdom.
5: Exactly.
6: All right, boss. Let's get on with it.
5: Beelzebub.
6: Why do you like the name Beelzebub so well? Beelzebub?
5: If you laugh, I'll assign you to one of the most desolate places on earth.
6: I won't laugh. I don't want to go off by myself somewhere. I'd have time to reflect what a horrible mistake I made to believe your fantastic tale of a perfect kingdom with you at its head. Ha! Ha! Ha! Ha!
5: Said like a true and loyal imp.
6: What is it? I mean, who do you want me to lead astray this time, Beelzebub?
5: I already have a human there working for me. A false prophet, a soothsayer, a sorcerer, a magician, a liar, power crazy. But he needs help. Name's Elymas. He's an uneducated idiot.
6: Who's the victim?
5: Paulus, the deputy of Cyprus.
6: What is the victim's weakness?
5: Doesn't seem to have any.
6: An easy assignment. Who? I'm afraid to ask this question, fearful of the answer. Whom will I be working against?
5: His name is Paul.
6: Paul? I think I'll take that off by myself, assignment. You yourself couldn't keep him from joining the Christians, remember? Well, what do you think I can do with Paulus?
5: Kill him, if you have to.
6: It's a shame you are not subject yet to death. I'd kill you. You know very well, none of us can kill anyone as long as God's angel is hanging around as protection. We can't do anything without that angel's permission.
5: If you don't get going, I'll ask God's permission to kill you.
6: And I wish he'd give it. Anything's better than this. Anyway, someday all of us will have to burn in the lake of fire and... Hey, you never did say why you like the name Beelzebub.
5: Interpreted, it means Lord of Dung.
3: Greetings, sir.
4: Greetings. Each night I've been listening to your messages. You're a fine, eloquent speaker. If you only had the truth to speak, you'd be a sensation. I know, because I am a sensation. Like you, I work miracles and do all sorts of things that amaze the people. Naturally, they believe what I say.
3: Are you not Sergius Paulus, the deputy of Cyprus?
4: Oh, no. I'm Elymas.
3: Well, your master sent for me. May I see him, please?
4: My master? Paulus? My dear Paul of Tarsus, I am his master. He's one of my foremost and helpful disciples. I shall show you to Paulus, but I warn you, one untruth, and I shall then and there point out the fallacy of your reasoning. This way, please. Sergius Paulus, deputy of Cyprus, this is Paul of Tarsus, the preacher lately come to our island.
7: Welcome into my home.
3: Happy to be here, Paulus, sir. Sorry, Barnabas and Mark could not come. They had other appointments.
7: Please sit down.
4: May I also be seated?
7: Of course. I'm sorry to be so neglectful. Paul, sir, this is Elymas, my spiritual advisor.
4: We've already met, Paulus, sir. We have a perfect understanding.
7: That's fine. I ask if you would come here so that we would have a private place in which to talk. I should like to hear of Christianity.
4: Perhaps I'd better leave.
7: No, Elymas, you stay here. You know more about such things than I, and, well, I may need your advice.
3: The entire Israelite scriptures are devoted to the subject. It would take me days, weeks to cover the entire subject. I shall, however, hurriedly cover those points that are essential to salvation. Now, first, we must believe that there is a God.
7: Oh, I believe that. Elymas is one of God's chief deputies.
3: Oh? Next, we must understand why there is suffering, heartache, pain, sin, hate, fighting, death.
4: I told you that, remember, Sergius? It's an outpouring of God's hate for sin and the sinner.
3: Sometime in the long, long ago, Lucifer was the chief angel, or shall we say the prime minister of heaven. He was the connecting link between angels and other created beings on other earths and God. His exalted position and indescribable beauty caused envy. He desired to be equal with God, not just his prime minister. So he devised a form of government different from that of God's. He went to all the angels of heaven and described his government, explained why it would be better than God's. One-third of the angels believed Lucifer and agreed to support him in his attempt to get God to change the government. In other words, words we can understand, there was an insurrection in heaven. Lucifer and one-third of the angels against God and the other two-thirds of the angels.
4: Sergius, sir, I ask you. God created Lucifer and all of those angels. God's all-powerful. If the story Paul here just told you is true, why did not God right there and then destroy the insurrectionists? That would have ended the whole thing.
3: We were looking for the answer of why there is so much suffering and sin and death. You have just answered the question.
4: I have?

0: Lucifer, or Satan, persuaded one-third of the angels in heaven that his form of government would be better than God's. That's a large percentage, especially since the angels, all of them, had been in heaven for a long time and knew God and his omnipotent power and perfection of character. God could not, then and there, destroy Lucifer and his one-third of the angels.
1: Sir Paulus, I told you this man and his new doctrines were false. God is all-powerful. There's nothing he cannot do.
0: God is perfect. Therefore, he cannot do wrong. If he did something wrong, he would not be perfect. And if he were not perfect, he would not be God.
2: That sounds reasonable.
1: Well, what does that have to do with destroying the rebelling angels?
0: Lucifer persuaded one angel out of every three. Now, perhaps some of those other two almost believed him. Were God to have destroyed Lucifer and the rebelling angels right then, those doubtful angels would have said, Lucifer was right after all. So God in his perfection and justice had to let Lucifer and the rebelling angels live and establish the form of government he had suggested to prove either that he was right or that God was right.
2: And this earth is Lucifer's form of government? That is why he is called king of the earth?
0: Exactly. And when it is proved to all created beings everywhere that God is absolutely right, then shall Lucifer and the other rebelling angels be destroyed by fire.
2: I heard you say in your sermon that Jesus came to redeem fallen mankind. Now, what does that mean? And why is it necessary?
0: God gave the dominion, or kingship, to Adam. By obeying the voice of Satan through the serpent, Adam showed that Satan was stronger than he, and Satan took the dominion from Adam. The Son of God, in the form of a man, Jesus of Nazareth, obeyed not the voice of Satan. Therefore, Jesus proved that he was stronger than Satan, so he won back the dominion. So once again, Jesus is king of this earth.
1: Sergius, sir, why do you listen to this liar and false prophet? Jesus did not take over the kingship. Things are as they have always been.
0: As soon as all created beings are convinced that Satan is wrong, then shall things be changed. All people, except those who have accepted the terms and grace of salvation, together with the rebelling angels, will be destroyed by fire. Then also shall the earth be remade in its original beauty and perfection, and Jesus himself will be king.
1: My dear Sergius Paulus, you know me well. You know this man not at all. And I say unto you that I never heard such a fantastic and fabricated tale as he just told. It's a lie from beginning to end.
0: Oh, Elymas, you are full of subtlety and all mischief, you enemy of all righteousness. Will you not cease to pervert the right ways of the Lord? And now, behold, the hand of the Lord is upon you, and you shall be blind, not seeing the sun for a season.
1: I can't see. I'm blind. How can I? Will someone please help me? Please, someone take my hand. Something happened to my eyes, please, someone.
2: Thank you, Paul, for showing me truth.
3: Paul, accompanied by Barnabas and John Mark, continued on their way. They went next to Perga.
4: Do we have to be out in this weather? It's going to rain in a few minutes.
0: Jesus suffered discomfort, hardship, scorn, even death. Now, surely...
4: I'm not talking about spiritual hardships. It does, though, seem as if we could postpone a meeting in this kind of weather.
0: The people are waiting. They're hungry for the message of salvation in good or bad weather.
5: Mark is young yet, Paul. He'll get used to the hardships and make a good worker for the Lord.
0: Well, now is a good time for him to start learning.
4: Now is a good time to go home to Jerusalem.
3: John Mark went home to Jerusalem, and Paul and Barnabas went from Perga to Antioch of Pisidia. On the Sabbath day, they went into the local synagogue and sat down to listen to the reading from the Law of Moses and the writings of the prophets. Near the end of the reading, the officials of the temple sent Paul and Barnabas a message.
6: I turn
7: Brothers,
6: to the people.
7: We want you to speak to the people if you have a message
6: upon
7: of encouragement
6: the name
7: for
6: of the
7: them.
6: Lord
0: with God's help, we will give a message of encouragement.
6: With one consent.
0: Fellow Israelites, all here who worship God, hear me. The God of Israel chose this people and made them great in the land of Egypt. He brought them out of Egypt and made them owners of the land of Canaan. After 450 years, God gave them Samuel for a prophet. When they asked for a king, God gave them Saul from the tribe of Benjamin. After removing him, God made David their king. Of David's seed hath God, according to his promise, raised unto Israel a Savior, Jesus of Nazareth. My brothers, and all here who worship God, it is to us that this message of salvation has been sent. For the people who live in Jerusalem and their leaders did not know he is the Savior. All of you, my brothers, are to know for sure that it is through Jesus that the message about forgiveness of sins is preached to you. You are to know that everyone who believes in him is set free from all the sins from which the law of Moses could not set you free. Take care, then, so that what the prophet said may not happen to you. Hearken, ye scorners, wonder, and die, for the work that I am doing in your day is something that you will not believe, even when someone explains it to you. Amen.

0: That was the best explanation of the Messiah and salvation I ever heard.
1: It's the first time I've ever even slightly understood what it was all about.
0: All we usually have is the reading of Scripture without any comment whatsoever, except perhaps a few words on the topics of the day. I come here to the synagogue to hear and understand salvation.
2: Well, I am a Gentile, but I believe in the living God of the Israelites. I'd surely love to hear more of what I heard today.
1: Yes, brothers Paul and Barnabas, why don't you come back again next Sabbath and tell us more about these things? The things you yourself have seen and heard and know to be the truth.
3: We will be here, God willing.
4: Also, Brother Barnabas, if the authorities are willing.
5: Oh, I think I can speak for them. They'd be glad to have you.
6: When Paul and Barnabas left the synagogue, many Israelites and Gentiles, converted to the Israelite religion, followed them. The two apostles spoke to them, encouraging them to keep on living in the grace of God. The next Sabbath day, Paul and Barnabas were at the synagogue to preach as they had promised.
7: The reading of the scripture hasn't even begun. Look out there, will you?
2: Well, almost the whole town is present.
7: We never had a crowd like that.
2: We labor hard. We help the people. We lead them in paths of righteousness. And only a few of the most faithful come out each week. These two strangers, this is only the second time they've preached. Yet the entire town comes out to hear them. Now, what do they have that we don't?
7: Well, perhaps the truth?
2: The truth? You're not serious. Well, are you? We read every Sabbath from the Law of Moses and expound on the prophets of old.
7: But they have something new. Jesus of Nazareth, the Messiah. A new way to salvation, doing away with the old and tiring sacrifices.
2: Yes, something new always attracts crowds. Temporarily. Well, I'm going out there and listen. And if either of them says anything against our old and true and tried doctrines, I'm going to get right up and tell the people so.
4: It is to the entire world that the message of salvation through Jesus Christ is sent. Even before the foundation of the world, God the Father and the Son had made the plan of salvation. The Son was to come to earth in the garb of man, and live a sinless life, suffering shame and death, being resurrected, and going back to heaven. The prophets of old foretold all this. But the people in Jerusalem and their leaders did not know that Jesus of Nazareth is the Savior, nor did they understand the words of the prophets that are read every Sabbath day in the temple.
2: Just a minute there. Do you mean to say that the chief priest and the elders at the temple in Jerusalem do not understand the scriptures?
4: They failed, at least, to tell the people.
2: This is blasphemy.
4: And
2: heresy.
4: Even though they could find no reason to pass the death sentence on Jesus, they asked Pilate to have him put to death. The very things that they were doing to Jesus fulfilled prophecy. After they had done all the cruel and inhuman things that the scriptures say, they took Jesus down from the cross and placed him in a tomb.
2: Again, I say you are telling these good people things that are not true.
4: I dare say that many people here now were at Jerusalem over that weekend and saw many of the things happen that I am talking about.
2: I do not deny that a man named Jesus of Nazareth was hung on the cross. I do deny that he was the Messiah, or that he was placed on the cross unjustly by the temple priests and rulers.
4: 3 days after being put in the tomb, God raised him from the dead.
2: This has gone far enough. He was not raised from the dead. The priests of the temple had placed 100 guards around that tomb. While they were sleeping, the disciples of Jesus came and stole his body away.
4: After he was raised from the dead, he was seen for many days by many people. They walked with him, they talked with him, yes, they even ate with him. People had known him for years. These people are true witnesses that Jesus was resurrected. And we are here to bring you the good news of the resurrection, the completion of what God said he would do to redeem us from the king of darkness.
2: I tell you, my brothers and fellow townsmen, this man is telling you lies. Do not believe him. Shun him as you would the leprosy. For indeed he is vile and unclean. He is of the devil. His word.

0: region.
1: You are a rich man. You have great authority, and your wife is a leader of society. Paul and Barnabas must be stopped. We have to get rid of them. Now, why don't you have your wife start a whisper campaign against Paul and Barnabas? Soon, the people will chase Paul and Barnabas out of their own accord.
0: Do you think so, Your Highness?
1: Your wife has great influence. A marvelous woman.
0: She may have great influence with the townspeople, but... All right. I'll see what I can get her to do.
1: It's as good as done.

Today's reading comes from the words of Jesus found in John chapter 7, verse 24, where he says, "Do not judge according to appearance, but judge with righteous judgment." Jesus originally spoke these words in the context of healing a man on the Sabbath, because his critics were questioning his motives. But for just a minute today, let me take the principle here and apply it to everyday life. Some time ago, a good friend of mine gave my family tickets to a Major League Baseball game, and we were kind of excited because none of us had ever been to one before. And they were great tickets. The only issue with them was that all of the seats weren't together. So my wife took our youngest and sat on one side of the field, and I took our oldest daughter and sat right behind the visiting team's dugout. We agreed that halfway through the fourth inning, we would trade places so everybody could enjoy more than one angle on that game. When it came time to move and I sat down with my daughter at our new location, the man beside me didn't seem any too pleased to have us sit next to him, even though my wife and youngest daughter had occupied those seats for the first half of the game. With what seemed like a hint of disgust in his voice, he gruffly pointed to some vastly inferior seats at some distance from where we were. "Why don't you go sit over there?" he said. Now, fighting my natural instinct to get angry, I told him rather curtly that my 6-year-old daughter wouldn't be able to see the game at all from those seats, and we were quite happy with the ones we had, thank you very much. And for the next inning and a half, I was quietly boiling with rage over the unbelievable rudeness of the

jerk sitting next to me. And then, on the way home from the game, as I replayed the scene over and over in my mind, it suddenly occurred to me that I might have completely misread the situation. The man's thick accent was clear proof that English was not his first language, and so his gruffness might not have been intentional. And furthermore, it's entirely possible that he thought the other seats were better because they were closer to the game. And if he didn't have kids himself, he might not understand that my little daughter couldn't see much without an aisle seat. In short, as I reviewed the whole thing, I had to admit, I might have been completely wrong. And that's what today's Bible reading should etch in our hearts. Most of the time when people disagree with us, they truly believe they're right. And in their minds, they have lots of evidence to back it up. Just the way we think we're dead right and wonder why they can't see it. So, before we write people off as stupid or arrogant or crazy, we need to stop and ask ourselves if we're assessing the situation correctly. You just can't go by appearances because your senses are imperfect enough and skewed enough by your own emotions and experiences that you might be absolutely wrong. Instead of going by appearances, says Jesus, make a righteous judgment. It might take more time, and it might be a little tougher, but with a little practice, you're going to find it's a better way to live.

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2: Father in heaven, I turn to you right now. I ask that you would send your Holy Spirit into my mind, into my heart. Father, you know I'm trembling inside right now because these subjects are so incredible, so beautiful, so amazing, and have such potential to transform our hearts, Lord. And I feel my smallness in comparison to the wonder of the gospel of Jesus Christ. And I pray that you would help me right now, Lord, to communicate effectively on your behalf to your honor and glory. In Jesus' name, amen. Well, to begin with, I'm a big picture kind of person. I like the aerial view. I like to back up sometimes from a landscape, as in maybe a helicopter ride, and look at the lay of the land. But I also like to back up from passages of Scripture, from sections of Scripture. After I've studied the lines, the verses, just want to back up and say, what is this about? What's happening here? What's the trajectory of the prophet's logic? What's really being communicated? Now, the book that we've been studying here has a fascinating title, as we have called attention to previously. The book is called Acts. It's a book about actions. It's a book about behavior patterns. It's a book about actions of thought, actions of feeling, and then patterns of relational interaction that flow forth from these completely newly configured thoughts and feelings that are given to the people in this story through the gospel. Vital cargo, if you will, of understanding has been downloaded into their hard drives. They're looking at the whole world differently now. They see everybody and everything differently. Their paradigm of the character of God has been radically shifted, whereas most of the people, if not all of them, began with a view of the character of God that would be power-based and coercion-based, a picture of God in which the expectation is for God to basically intervene in a military and political manner in order to bring other human beings into subjection to the political aspirations of Israel. This is kind of a transposing of the egocentric human tendencies on the character of God. It's an assumption that God's like us, that God wants what we want, that he is actually pursuing his ends in the way we pursue our ends, through manipulation and through coercion and through force. And so they're expecting Messiah to come. And when he comes, they're expecting him to, quite frankly, kick some Roman butt and bring Israel to the pinnacle of political and military power. They want to see some bloodshed. Really, they do. They want to see events transpire that are nowhere in the vicinity of what God has in mind. The entire picture has been misinterpreted, and so the expectation is nowhere on the map of the character of God. And so Jesus steps into real time in human history. And when he does, we witness in Christ the one supreme act of history. The one supreme act, not only of human history in this little bitty 6,000 year period of time, but we witness in Christ the supreme act of universal history. This is the pinnacle of reality that has come forth and broken in to the human predicament and revealed to us unequivocally, beyond all shadow of a doubt, precisely who it is that occupies the throne of the universe. All power resides in a being whose paramount inclination is to love, to serve, to give, not to take, not to strong arm, not to manipulate, not to coerce. That the person who occupies the highest position in the universe just also happens paradoxically to occupy the lowest position in the universe. That in fact, the way to up is down. That in fact, the highest expression of power pans out in simply humbling and serving all others before self. Jesus has broken through the barrier of the sin problem. All our shame and guilt and the misinterpretations of reality that they impose upon us, and all the ways in which we mistreat and abuse one another with our words and our deeds and our attitudes. He's broken through all of that, and as the great iconoclast, he has shattered the universal popular image of God that human beings have set up as an idol in their hearts that is really nothing more than a magnification of our own fallen, self-centered hearts transposed on God. He's shattered the image, and he has stepped into our world, and he has told us not merely with words, but with a deed, with an act that communicates to us that God is love in the most beautiful, passionate, other-centered manner that we could even begin to imagine. And the act of Jesus, the supreme act of Jesus dying on the cross, reveals to us that God's power is precisely this. It is the power of other-centered love that stimulates voluntary return, that stimulates and arouses in us a willingness to become the servants of God, not because we have to, but because we want to. And the stability of the universe of free will, rational, emotive creatures, angels and humans, the stability of the universe is established on the premise of this one supreme act. Ellen White would go so far as to say that even the unfallen angels, the two-thirds of the angels who didn't defect and rebel, that even the unfallen angels are not kept from rebellion except as they look to the cross of Calvary. At the cross, we encounter the beauty of God's character so much so that we're attracted to him out of ourselves. The foundational issue in the sin problem is overcome by revealing to us who God is. And that one supreme act, then in turn, the cross of Jesus Christ reveals itself in a concentric rippling of replicating actions. And this is what the book of Acts is all about. These are people who have gotten a vision of Jesus dying and then rising, and in his death and resurrection, they see something. And what they see causes a spontaneous response, a reciprocating response to God on both the vertical and the horizontal plane. In other words, the one supreme act gives birth to a series of actions in its image, so that the people who believe that God is really like this begin to live out of the overflow of the extravagant blessing of knowing that God loves us like that, like that. The death of Jesus on the cross is central to the thinking of the early church, and they see the resurrection of Jesus as his conquest, as his victory over the sin problem in total, over the kingdom of darkness and its colossal misrepresentation of the character of God, over the guilt and shame that inhabits our hearts because of our own misdeeds, which are all self-centeredness as opposed to other-centeredness. They have this new picture of God, and the resurrection is the new life springing forth from Christ that is now to become our new life. Very crucial to understand this. The resurrection of Jesus is not merely the resurrection of a biological body for biological eternal existence, giving us the hope of mere biological resurrection and biological eternal existence. No, the resurrection of Jesus is the triumph of love over selfishness, so that the life that Jesus brings forth from the grave in triumph is not merely biological existence, it's a certain quality of existence. It's a certain quality of life that is now to be replicated in the church. So that his one supreme act now finds expression through his body, through the church, as we live out of the overflow of his extravagant love for us. Now, when we come to the end of the book of Acts, to chapters 27 and 28, and you can go there now, I want to tell you, as we launch into these last two chapters, this was very challenging. I pored over this for days, for many hours, trying to figure out, what do you include? What do you leave out? And I came to the conclusion that what needs to be communicated, at least from what God has shown me and what I would like to somehow communicate to us this evening, requires a little bit of an editorial process. There's two chapters here, and so in order to really be able to just paint the picture that I am eager to share with you, I found it necessary to be selective in what we're going to deal with. And so in the opening sentence of our launch into chapters 27 and 28, I'm going to cover 42 verses. So are you ready for the opening sentence of the launch into chapters 27 and 28? First 42 verses. Paul floated on a boat to Rome. The ship wrecked. All of the passengers survived. And he ended up on an island and encountered the locals, a group of natives, period. That's the opening sentence launching. Now we're in chapter 28. So go to chapter 28 of Acts. Thank you for your mercy in this regard. And we encounter something amazing here. Verse 1, now when they had escaped, they then found out that the island was called Malta. And the natives showed us unusual kindness. Pause. They're shipwrecked. They have survived by swimming to shore. They're drenched. It's raining. It's cold. And as they crawl to shore and encounter the locals, what the Bible here calls the natives, Luke calls our attention to the fact that something profound has already been going on there. Jesus, by his Holy Spirit, has already been visiting these people. All the righteousness, all the beauty, all the goodness in the world is from him through us. Wherever we encounter it, to whatever degree we encounter it, the unusual kindness of these natives is evidence that the gospel before Jesus came to the world, the gospel before it was preached by the apostles, the gospel before Paul swims to shore and finds himself among these natives, that the gospel has a universal quality to it. Ellen White, in the book Steps to Christ, would articulate it like this, that we are surrounded, we being all human beings, we, all of us, whether we know it or not, before we know it or not. We are all surrounded by an atmosphere of grace as real as the air we breathe. Something profound is going on here. These people are showing unusual kindness, and the Bible paints a picture of the universal dimension of God's grace. Not universalism, not to be confused with the idea that all human beings will ultimately inhabit the eternal kingdom, no. But God's grace is universal. It's reaching out and over and between and under. It's coming up through the floor and through the back flap of the tent. It's crawling in through the windows. It's crashing through the roof. God's grace is a pervasive, universal reality because of the incredible reality that God is love and loves everyone unilaterally, unconditionally, before they even know of his existence. Now, the Bible paints this picture all over the place. Visit a couple places with me in Acts. Just go back in the book of Acts to chapter 18, and here the Apostle Paul is coming to the city of Corinth. Now, there's no doubt that there were some missionary activities going on in Corinth before Paul arrived, but nevertheless, apart from the fact that some missionary activity had been going on there, something of a very profound nature regarding God's outreaching, other-centered grace had been going on, because he tells the Apostle Paul in chapter 18, verses 9 and 10, "Do not be afraid, but speak, and do not keep silent, for I am with you, and no one will attack or hurt you." Notice, "For I have many people in this city." This is before Paul arrives, and we could interpret this to mean that there are simply people here already who are believers in Christ because others have come before Paul, and that is no doubt a part of the picture. But in the larger scope of the book of Acts, as we'll see in just a moment, and in the larger scope of Scripture and God's activities in human history, God is saying something here. Before the missionary arrives, God is active. When Babylon is declared to be fallen in the book of Revelation, and the call to come out is given, the call is issued to who, if you remember? Come out of her, my people. There is a universal dimension to grace, and there is also, in a sense, a universal invisible church. There are people in every place of the world who are responsive to the overtures of God's Spirit moving upon their hearts at various different junctures and perhaps every juncture of their lives. I'm an example of that. I grew up in a very postmodern, godless world with a worldview that had no space for God. I didn't know of the existence of God. But in retrospect now, looking back on my experience, when I was in the middle of the life's journey and things were happening and I didn't know how to identify those things, nudges and urges and desires and interests and curiosities and questions and angst and a sense of justice and a desire for something different, and that was all going on, activity in my heart, stimulated by one whose name I didn't even know. But then I moved through the whole experience. Next thing you know, I'm 18 years old and I'm baptized in the name of the Father, Son, and Holy Spirit. Praise God. Amen. And then what happens? In retrospect, I look back and I say, huh, in that experience and that one and that feeling and that desire and that providential encounter, and that person who said that, which then led me to wonder about this, God was working my heart the whole time. And I didn't even know it. These people express unusual kindness not because there is any natural, inherent, or disciplined goodness in themselves, but because even before the missionary arrives and before Jesus is known to them by name, Jesus has been active in their hearts. Now, again, the Bible is full of this concept. In John chapter 1, you will be familiar, especially from last year's convocation, which was on the Gospel of John, you will be familiar with John chapter 1. In the beginning was the Word, and the Word was with God, and the Word was God. The same was in the beginning with God. And then what? And then, skipping down to verses about 4 and 5, then the Word is called the light, and the light shines in the darkness, and the darkness could never overcome it. The RSV. The darkness couldn't prevail over it. The darkness couldn't comprehend it. The darkness could never process or have the victory over the light that was continually shining. In the book of Proverbs chapter 8, that same word, that same luminous light that is Jesus, the person, before his incarnation, is portrayed as personified wisdom, capital W. And wisdom, it says, cries out in the street. Really? In what sense? Proverbs goes on to describe how it is that every time the princes or the rulers rule with justice, it is a revelation of the capital W wisdom, that is the person of Christ before his incarnation, operating in their consciences and in their hearts to bring forth just decrees. Wisdom cries out at the city gate, it says. It's just crying out. It's just crying out. It's just crying out.

simply the significant figure. And they see wounds. They see scars. And they ask a question that you'll never ask, that I'll never ask. This is a beautiful place, and we like being here. And what's your name, by the way? I'm Jesus. Why are there scars in your hands? What are the wounds from? You'll never ask the question because you know the story. Lots of people who will be there who don't know the story. They don't know the facts of the historical account, but they know the voice, and they know the light that prompted and nudged them. In every dark outback village and inner city of the urban centers of the world, the Holy Spirit is active, prompting, initiating, pursuing, making overtures. Psalm 23 goes so far as to say in the last verse that he pursues us all the days of our lives. God is chasing you and me. He's chasing everybody with a pursuing passion that knows no stopping point. Jesus is the true light, John 1:9 will later on say, who gives light to every person who comes into the world. Literally, every person who comes into the world. In Matthew chapter 5, Jesus, speaking to the very elitist and segregated Jewish people, heals a centurion, a Gentile's servant, a centurion's servant. They're all blown away. He says, this is a quality of faith I don't even see among my own people in Israel. They're enraged about it, and he takes it a step further, and he says, many, not a few, many, many will come from the east and the west and sit down with Abraham, Isaac, and Jacob in the kingdom. Jesus is telling them that he is the Savior of the world, not merely of any particular ethnic group. Jesus is the Savior of all mankind, don't you see? And he has made provision. He has taken pains and efforts to reach out. He is the Savior of all, and many will come from the east, Jesus says, from the west. And they'll be there, and they'll be asking, why do you have wounds in your hands? And Jesus, for the first time, will say, well, let me tell you how you ended up here and what went down in history. Let me explain to you the wounds. And Jesus will tell them about the supreme act. Jesus will tell them about his incredible love for them, and Jesus will say things to them like, you remember, don't you, when you were uncomfortable with that act of injustice and you recoiled against it? You remember when you did things that you were ashamed of and then you just felt sorry? You remember, don't you, that time when you had that experience when, and he'll recall to their memory and he'll say, that was me. You didn't know my name, but that was me reaching out to you, reaching into you. That was me prompting all that love for beauty and that sense of justice and that anger against evil and that strong antipathy for abuse. That was me all along. And now you're here with me for eternity, and that's where I got the scars. It took a lot of suffering to do this, but I'm so glad you're here. Do you see what's happening there? I have a friend named Samuel Wong. I wish he were here. If he's here, stand up, Samuel. I don't know that he's here. He's come in the past. Some of you may know his story. He wrote the book, God in the Ancient Chinese. And Samuel Wong was not a Christian. He was in China, and he was raised with the religious philosophies of ancient China. He was very familiar with the writings of Confucius, and he understands still to this day. He's a very intelligent guy. He just knows a lot about the history of China and the various movements down through its history and the various wise men and sages down through its history. And Samuel Wong, interestingly enough, after his conversion to Christ, and I don't have time to tell you the whole story, but people were playing some of our cassette tapes back in the day when those existed, and pushing the pause button and translating, and he walked by a building where sermons in English were being preached with people translating with the

0: pause button. He came in because he was running from the law. He was protesting against the wholesale slaughter of children to sell their organs on the black market. And he was under political threat. And he heard some of our messages. He was very interested. My name stood out to him because it's easy to remember. It's a unique name, I think, Ty. And so he somehow got the phone number. He called the United States. He said, I'm Samuel Wong. That's not my real name. I've changed my name because they're looking for me, and I need political asylum in the United States. Long story short, he got political asylum in the United States. He came to live here, and he began to do a comparison between the doctrines of the Bible, the teachings of Scripture, and what he had been raised to believe from the ancient Chinese sages and wise men. And God in the Ancient Chinese is a book in which he shows that many of the teachings of Scripture, but without the Hebrew prophets, were taught down through the ages in China. Very fascinating. And he was the one that showed me Isaiah 49. Just flip there for a second. Isaiah 49, where the Savior, as we are now mentioning and emphasizing, the Savior is the Savior of the whole human race, that Jesus has been actively pursuing literally every man and woman and child on the planet down through this great controversy. And here is a prophecy in Isaiah chapter 49 where the Messiah is prophesied of. The Christ is coming. He's coming. He's coming. He's coming. And he's coming for the Jewish people. Yes, he's coming for Israel. He is later on in the book of Acts. He's called the hope of Israel, certainly. But here, as the Messiah is prophesied of, and he's coming, he's coming, he's coming, we come down to verse 12, and not only is he the Savior that's coming to save Israel, notice, surely these shall come from afar. Look, those from the north and the west, and these from the land of Sinem, S-I-N-I-M, Sinem. What's the land of Sinem? That is the old word for China. If you look up in the dictionary, sinology, it's not the study of the transgression of God's law. Sinology is the study of things Chinese. When on the news you hear about American Sino talks, it's political conversation going on between America and China. Here is a prophecy in which, and how the people of God, how Israel missed this, is simply a revelation to how easily we can be blinded by our own self-centered aspirations. Right here, the Savior is not merely for Israel, he is for the north and the west and even the people as far away as Sinem, China. And Jesus comes into the world and he pretty much just explains that, yeah, there are going to be people in the kingdom from every nation, kindred, tongue, and people. We are going to be amazed when we get to the other side and we find out who's there, not to mention the fact that some people will be amazed that you're there and that I'm there. So we need to understand that God is reaching out with a broad stroke of grace, a broad embrace of grace for all of humanity. And when we encounter these natives show unusual kindness. They treat Paul and those who have landed in verse 7 courteously. One of the key individuals who obviously is a person of note and wealth on the island of Malta, Publius, he brings Paul and the others into his home, and Paul says that courteously he entertained us, met our needs. Paul then heals the father of Publius. But notice something in the chronology. The courtesy, the kindness was all occurring before the healing. This is grace. These people were manifesting a sense of the grace of God, even though they didn't have language to wrap around it. They were acting in accordance with the supreme act, even before they knew about the supreme act of self-sacrificing love. To me, as someone who's a convert to Christianity, who's a convert to Adventism, it is incredibly beautiful and important and vital to understand God's interest in the entire human race. To know that he's active everywhere among these natives and all the natives that surround us in the world, whether they are Western, sophisticated natives. I meet people who all they know is the kind of the party animal lifestyle, and they show unusual kindness sometimes. We back up from them because they do things we think they ought not to do, and they ought not to do many of those things. But we need to lean into people. We need to draw close. The first time I read the Bible, I was under the influence of foreign substances. And for some reason, it made sense to me because God was speaking past, by his grace, the misdeeds that I didn't know how to rectify. God is active in our world. These people showed unusual kindness because Jesus was already there, convicting and moving upon their hearts. When in Acts chapter 28 we come to the continuation of the story, this is absolutely incredible and fabulous. Finally, after the visit to the island of Malta, a ship again is boarded, and Paul arrives at Rome in verses 11 through 16. As he arrives in Rome, Paul immediately, in verse 17 of chapter 28, calls the leaders of the Jews together. Notice the pattern throughout Acts, beginning with chapter 1, go first to Jerusalem, then Samaria, Judea, and the ends of the earth. Why does he immediately reach out to the Jews? Well, they have the data package. They have the oracles of God. They have the potential to get it, to see it, and then to become themselves engaged in the spread of the message. Paul knows that those among them who do embrace the Christ, the Messiah, can be, will be mighty witnesses for him. That's one reason he calls together the Jews. Secondly, Paul calls them together in order to present his defense so that they understand who he is and why he's there and that he is innocent. He doesn't want them to be persuaded of his innocence for innocence's sake. He's not just looking for a position in their eyes. Paul wants to communicate to them that he has been arrested and he is to be tried for what he calls in verse 20, the hope of Israel. The hope of Israel, and he's hoping that they will understand that it is their latent hope. It's all there in the scriptures. And he is desirous that they would understand the nature of this hope and its manifestation in personal real time in history through Jesus Christ. So what does Paul do? In verses 22, 23 and onward, Paul begins to instruct. He begins to teach. He begins to walk them through what he calls the hope of Israel. And now in these scriptures, these verses, the kingdom of God. Notice verse 22. After some of them heard what he had to say, Paul said, I want to engage with you. Do you want to engage with me? Paul says in verse 22, but we desire to hear from you what you think. There were charges. They said, we haven't even heard of these charges. Nobody sent us a letter. We don't really know what you're talking about. We just want to hear what you think, verse 22. For concerning this sect, that is Christianity, we know that it is spoken against everywhere. We're about to discover why it's spoken against. Verse 23, so when they had appointed him a day, many came, that is many of the Jews in Rome, they came to him at his lodging, to whom he explained, notice the language, and solemnly testified of the kingdom of God, persuading them concerning Jesus, both from the law of Moses and the prophets, from morning till evening. Verse 24, and some were what? Persuaded by the things which were spoken, and some disbelieved. Some were not. The Apostle Paul is explaining to them what he calls the kingdom of God. Now, I was eager to talk about the exact nature and configuration of the kingdom of God in our previous time together, and I was not able to manage my time sufficiently to pull that off. What is the kingdom of God that he's proclaiming? Now, you remember, previously in the book of Acts, you will recall the language that is used to describe the effect that this proclamation was having on the world around them. You remember chapter 17 and verse 6. It says there that they turned the world, which way? Upside down. Now, this is not, of course, a reference to the planet itself being turned upside down. It's not the earth that is turned upside down. It is the world that is turned upside down. And Jeffrey did a great job of explaining to us how the gospel was impacting culture at all levels, economically, politically, socially. The gospel transforms every aspect, every dimension of life. It turns the world upside down. When the Bible talks about the world in this regard, it's not talking about, as I said, the planet. It's talking about the prevailing value system, which is essentially self-serving, self-exaltation, the pursuit of self-preservation, self-aggrandizement. It's all about me in the prevailing value system. In Ephesians chapter 2, the Apostle Paul wraps interesting language around this. He says that we as sinners are under the power of the prince of the power of the air. Do you remember that language? The prince of the power of the air. Now, does that mean that the devil has control of the oxygen supply? What do you think? No. What's the air? Do you remember the old King James version of 1 Corinthians 13, where it describes the attributes of love, and one of them is love does not put on airs? What does it mean to put on an air? It means to project an attitude. It means to be in a certain frame of mind, and then for that frame of mind to manifest itself in the way we interact. The world, John says, is under the sway of the wicked one, under the inclinations of the devil's mind, the devil's thinking and feeling process, self-centeredness. The prince of the power of the air is none other than the devil himself, and the air is the prevailing moral malaise. We call it sometimes pop culture, popular culture. The prevailing impulses of why you get up in the morning, what you live for, what it is that you subconsciously believe life is about. Is it about career? Is it about money? Is it about possessions? Is it about material goods and the acquisition of them? What is life about? Well, our world is under the influence of the sway of the enemy, so that the prevailing ethos of our world is anti-love, basically. The world being turned upside down by the apostles' preaching is simply a way of describing that this truth of God's other-centered love is getting in to every aspect of life, so it's changing everything. The way people think, the way they feel, the way they behave, how they view life, how they view others. Paul will go so far in 2 Corinthians chapter 5, verses 14, 15, 16, to say the love of Christ compels us, it moves us, because we thus judge or discern that if one died for all, then there's some sense in which all died in Christ. That's the universal dimension of the grace of God. There's some sense in which the death of Christ embraces the whole world and takes the entire sin problem, the entire package of guilt and shame and disobedience and rebellion and enmity. Jesus embraces all of it, and it's crucified. And the whole human race, every one of us, has the opportunity, the possibility of becoming a partaker of that very quality of existence that we see in Jesus. And so that the turning of the world upside down is the overcoming of all anti-love in the world and the establishment in individual hearts and minds and family units and little communities and churches. It is the conquest of all anti-love and the establishment of a whole new way to be human, a whole new way of existence, which is the way of self-sacrificing, self-giving, other-centered love that we see in Jesus at the cross. The world is being turned upside down and in reality, right side up through the gospel of Jesus Christ. Now, he talks here, he's talking to them and throughout Acts about the kingdom of God. What is this kingdom? Jesus is unlike any other king that has ever existed in history. He possesses power on an extreme level. And yet, how does he manage? How does he deal with that power? Now, you remember that Acts is written by who? Luke. Now, go in your Bible to Luke chapter 12, and I want to read to you, in Luke's thinking, a description of the king of the universe that is absolutely breathtaking. Watch this. Luke chapter 12, and here Jesus has told a story. He has told a parable about the Father, about the great creator of the universe. And when he comes to the conclusion of the story, he wants us to know what kind of person this great God is, what kind of person he himself is. And here, chapter 12, verse 37, blessed are those servants whom the master, when he comes, will find watching. Assuredly, I say to you that he, the master, the God of the universe, the person who is, in fact, the sum total of all power, he will gird himself and have them sit down to eat. And he will come and he will say it out loud, serve them. I don't know if this is our first day, our first few moments, our first week. I don't know. The resurrection occurs, the second advent occurs, our feet leave the ground, we're face to face with our Savior, we're transported through space, we find ourselves in the New Jerusalem. We meet God the Father face to face. The Holy Spirit begins to interact with us. We meet our own guardian angels, and fellowship begins to resume in a way that is now not unilateral, where we can't see because they're invisible throughout our lives, but now it's like, oh, so that's you. And all this fellowship begins, and somewhere along the way, it's absolutely stunning. The creator of the universe says, the table is prepared. Sit down. Have a seat. And we watch as the king of the universe puts an apron on. He girds himself. And he begins to approach one of us after another. He comes to you. He comes to me. And the Bible says that he, having prepared this table and this meal, he serves you and me. And here we have a picture, according to Luke, through the teaching of Jesus himself, of who God is and what he's really like. We're safe in a universe ruled and governed by a God like this. We can trust him with our very lives, with our existence. We don't need to ever, ever, ever be afraid of this God. And we can look forward with great anticipation to meeting him face to face. The kingdom of God that turns the whole world upside down is about a king who was crucified voluntarily for you and me, simply profoundly because he literally loves you and me more than his own existence. God himself would rather die than live without you. He wants you with him so badly that he went to the ultimate lengths of self-sacrifice to ensure that you could see, that I could see the profound beauty of his genuine interest and love and have an opportunity to say yes to him. Luke will go on in chapter 17 to tell us that this king is establishing a particular kind of kingdom. The local people that Jesus is teaching are saying, okay, you keep announcing the kingdom. Where is it? We want to see it. What are they looking for? Military conquest, bloodshed, coercion, force. It's nowhere on their radar to look for what's coming their way. They can't even imagine God on a cross. It's nowhere in their thinking process. And Luke says, Jesus, as they begin to ask in chapter 17 of Luke, when they begin to ask, where is this kingdom? Show it to us. Jesus says something very fascinating to them. He says, the kingdom of God does not come with observation. Don't be looking here and there, he says. Nor will they say, verse 21, see here or see there. For indeed, Jesus says, the kingdom of God is within you. It's in your headspace. It takes up all of your emotional space. It crowds out all shame and guilt and pain and damage and wounding. It restores, it heals, it transforms. It upends every power-based, egocentric, narcissistic way of thinking and feeling. It just upends all of it and turns our world right side up, teaching us how to love like God loves, with other-centered, self-giving, deferring service for the uplifting and healing of humanity. We as human beings are not only at our best, we are living the very intent of our humanity when we are in the mode of reaching out. And to whatever degree we are caught in the snare, the matrix of our pain and our guilt and living out of that shame, to whatever degree our focus is on ourselves, we will continue to flounder in the cycle of downward tending, self-centeredness and pain. But the moment Jesus gets our attention and we see his love for you and me and we begin to look out, and then in true form to the one supreme act, we begin spontaneously to live like him, acting in service to others. Then we're really coming into the dignity and nobility of our God-given humanity. Then we are who we were always meant to be. And Jesus has modeled that for us when he died for us at the cross of Calvary. His resurrection life is the new life of living in the wake of his love. I have a friend, his name is Brad, and he's a poet. Do you like poetry? Most of you don't. Let me ask this question. Do you like the Bible? Well, it's full of poetry, so you need to like poetry. The Bible is full of song lyrics. In fact, that's one of the ways my mom got me to actually open the Bible and look at it. She said, there's song lyrics in there, Ty. And she knew that I was a song lyrics kid. I loved song lyrics, and so I said, song lyrics, and I began to look. The Bible is full of beautiful songs. Jesus is beautiful. He needs to be sung about. We need to articulate his beauty and his goodness in verse. Brad is my friend, and we have a growing love together for music that glorifies God. And he's going to tell you, as a closing appeal, first in his sharing with you how this song came about, and then also he's going to share with you in the song itself what I believe to be the highest aspiration that can beat in any human heart. And I hope you'll share this aspiration as we close this event together. Brad, first tell them how the song came about, because it was a pretty fun experience for me. I think it was for you too.
1: We on? Thank you. So about a year ago, I moved down to Hollywood, California, pursuing a music career. And I love what Ty says tonight about the light of God and the grace of God shining in every corner, every moment of life. Because I know what we think about Hollywood is Adventist, but there's grace and beauty in Hollywood. And I moved down to Hollywood, and through the writing of Ty and some of David's preaching and really the light bearers all together, God showed me who he really was, transformed me instantly, just knowing. Mm-hmm. And very, very early on in my new walk with God, I wrote these three stanzas. I don't know if they were poetry or song lyrics. I guess I meant them to be song lyrics. But I wrote these three stanzas, and I just felt so impressed that it was a half of a song or a half of a poem. And so I had just gotten to know Ty. I just met him in Simi Valley, California. And so I sent these three stanzas to him, and I figured, well, I'd read his book. You know, he can handle it. He can write something back. So I sent it to him about 45 minutes. He sent back another three stanzas. Perfect mirror image, just beautiful. It was a hand-in-hand fit. And he hadn't even heard the music. So I'm going to play the music for you tonight. And Ty... We're always used to that as musicians, always technical difficulties. But I'm going to play the music for you tonight. This is my story and Ty's story of the one supreme act redeeming us in every moment, every day, today. This is called When Your Heart's in Mine.

0: Thank you so much.
1: Would you pray with me? And as you bow your heads, I just want to make an appeal not only to your heart, but to my own. Are these things making sense during the time that we've been together here, message by message, verse by verse through the book of Acts? I'm wondering, has Jesus become more dear, more beautiful, more attractive? Do you long for him? Not just what he has to give, but do you long for what he is and how his love, his goodness, his character can take up all the space in our thinking and emotions and all our relationships? Just want to appeal to all of us as I pray that if you identify with the prayer, just own it. Just say amen and really mean it, and may God do incredible things from this moment forward in your life and mine. Father in heaven, we're amazed at who you are. To think that you, the great King of the universe, possessing all power to do anything you might choose to do, have chosen to pull all that power into reserve in favor of our freedom, to set us free, to return our hearts to you voluntarily in the light of your love for us. Father, we reach out to you right now in the light of the gospel of Jesus Christ, in view of the one supreme act of self-giving love. Father, please begin to act through us to the world around us. Father, we give you our minds, our hearts, our bodies. We give you ourselves in total because we choose to do so. I pray for every brother and sister here, myself included, Lord, that we would genuinely say a deep, genuine yes to you. I pray, Father, that if anybody came here with merely a cultural Christianity, if anybody came here with merely a factual, doctrinal Christianity, if anybody came here, Lord, with a fear-based relationship with you, if anybody came here carrying shame and guilt from past misdeeds, if anybody came here, Lord, with damage and wounds and addictions, Father, please sweep it all away in the light of the cross. May the blood of Jesus Christ cleanse us from all sin. Make us new creatures in Christ this very moment. This very moment, Lord. We reach out to you. We love you because you have first loved us. Thank you for Jesus. Thank you that the great King of the universe will one day gird himself and serve us. We look forward, though we can't comprehend what that will be like, we look forward to being in the presence of one so great and yet so humble. And so we receive you anew as our Savior, anew in the light of the things we have learned here this week. May we not soon forget what you have taught us, Lord. And may it bleed out into all of our interactions, is my earnest prayer in Jesus' name. And let everyone who agrees say amen.
2: 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It's through your prayers and generosity that we are able to do what we do. Thank you for listening.

It seems unthinkable now, but Iran and Israel were once friends. Yet history books will note that June 14, 2025 was day two of the 12-day war. And as we know, those 12 days were in no way the end of hostilities. Allow yourself to imagine peace. How different would the world be if people found a way to get along? And it isn't just the Middle East I'm referring to. You might have your own war going on right now with someone in your family or with a neighbor or even with someone at church. Someone once said that if pride and selfishness were laid aside, 5 minutes would remove most difficulties. Psalm 133, only 3 verses long, opens with this. Behold, how good and how pleasant it is for brethren to dwell together in unity. It's hard to convince anyone you're a follower of Jesus when you are at war with another person. John Bradshaw, It Is Written.

Let's pray. God, we thank you tonight for bringing us here. Lord, as we go into your word, we pray for the power of your Holy Spirit in this place. We pray that, God, you would speak through me so that people not see or hear me, but that they would hear thee and see thee. So, Lord God, open our hearts, open our minds, make us receptive to your Spirit's leadings. And, Lord, when we leave here, we'll be able to say, you know what? It was good to have been in your house tonight through your word. We love you, we thank you, and we praise you. In Jesus' name, let everyone say amen and amen. Amen. Now, let's review. Remember on Sunday night, we talked about the fact that the first time Jesus came to this earth, he came as a baby. He came as a what, everybody? Come on, talk to me. He came as a what, everybody? He came as a baby, but he had a purpose in his coming. He came as a baby, but he came to save us. He came to do what, everybody? He came to save us from our sins. Remember, we talked about the origin and the beginning of sin. The fact that the Bible says, in the beginning, God created the heavens and the what? But we discover that God created the heavens and the earth, but the earth was without form and void. Darkness was upon the face of the deep, which means there was no life on planet earth. We recognize that all life was in heaven, but there was a problem in heaven because Isaiah 14 teaches that Lucifer or Satan wanted to be as God. And so because, as we told you on Sunday night, there cannot be two cooks in the kitchen, we recognize that somebody had to go. Revelation 12 lets us know who had to go. We told you on Sunday night, the devil can try all he wants, all he can, but he cannot defeat my Jesus. The Bible is very clear. Greater is the God that is in us than the devil that's in the world. Revelation 12, specifically verse 7 says, there was war in heaven. War where, everybody? Michael, representing Jesus Christ and his angels, fought against the dragon, which is Satan and his angels, and the dragon, the Bible says, prevailed not, which means Jesus won. So, you know, I don't worry about what happens in this life because I understand the battle is not yours. The battle is the Lord's. I understand in this life we incur some battles along the way, but the good news is the fight is fixed. Jesus already won at Calvary, and I praise God for that. But this thing, we have to live it out because everyone has to make a conscious decision of where they will spend eternity. But we discover there's war in heaven. Lucifer, Satan, the devil, he and his angels are cast to the earth. And he begins his deceptive activity in the Garden of Eden. And we discover in Genesis chapter 3 that Adam and Eve got in trouble because they weren't hanging around the tree. Remember, we talked about that. And so sin came, and we recognize that God, even though sin had come into this earth, the good news about God is because he's Alpha and because he's Omega, because he's the first and because he's the last, because he's the beginning and because he's the end, God already had a plan in place. Before the foundation of the world, God had a plan in place that God would have to send his best. His best would be his son, Jesus Christ. And through Jesus' shed blood, you and I can have eternal life. That should make somebody excited. Understanding that it doesn't matter what you did last night, that's covered by the blood of the Lamb. It doesn't matter what you did last month, last year. If you confess your sins, God is faithful and just to forgive us of our sins and cleanse us from all unrighteousness. So the good news is, the first time Jesus came, he came as a baby, but he had to save us from sin. But then we realize we have reverted back to times of old in that sin is among us. Romans 5:12 says, as sin entered one man in that of Adam, sin is passed on to all men. But we recognize that because sin is passed on to all men and we live in a world full of sin, stress, and mess, Jesus has got to come back a second time. The difference the second time is when Jesus comes back, it won't be like the first time to necessarily save his people. But when Jesus comes back the second time, the good news is Jesus is coming to get his people. So we know Jesus is coming. And we also know he's coming real what, everybody? Soon. We don't know when he's coming, but we know he's coming real what, everybody? How do we know he's coming? We read about this the other day. We read about this on Sunday night. We know he's coming soon because the Bible says in Matthew 24, as it was in the days of Noah, so shall it also be in the coming of the Son of Man, which means in Noah's day, they were eating and what, everybody?
Come on, they were eating in what? They were marrying and giving in what, everybody? The Bible also says in Matthew 24, some signs before Jesus Christ comes the second time is that there will be wars and rumors of what? There will also be earthquakes. There will be pestilences. There will be famines in different places. The Bible says that. But the Bible says that if we endure to the end, the same shall be saved. So friends of mine, I know the world is rough. I know the world is tough. But hold on. Help is on the way. Jesus Christ is soon to come. The signs tell it. Now, we also recognize that we ask, how is Jesus going to come back to this earth? Well, the Bible says in Acts chapter 1, verses 9, 10, and 11, that Jesus left in a cloud. He's going to come back in a what, everybody? The Bible also lets us know in Revelation chapter 1, verse 7, that when Jesus comes back, it won't be a secret rapture. There will be nothing secret about Jesus coming. We read in Revelation chapter 1, verse number 7, that when Jesus Christ comes back the second time, that every living what? Come on, every living what, everybody? Eye is going to see him. And the good news is, we will see him at the same time. So, we'll see him in Huntsville. People will see him in New York. People will see him in L.A. People will see him in Africa. People will see him in Asia. People will see him in Australia. People will see him in the Caribbean. And we will all see him at the same time. But then we discovered also that there are four primary groups when Jesus comes. Group number one, we had it on the quiz, the righteous dead. The righteous what, everybody? They rise what? Come on, they rise what, everybody? They rise first. Group number two, the righteous living are caught up to meet the Lord in the what, everybody? Group number three, the wicked living die at the brightness of his what? So remember I told you Sunday night, I practice looking in light to make sure I can see it. Because if I can't look in light now, I sure won't be able to look in light when Jesus comes. The wicked living will die at the brightness of his coming. And then group number four, the wicked dead will remain what, everybody? Now remember, we told you, if in fact Jesus, when he comes back the second time, if the righteous dead rise first, if the righteous living are caught up to meet the Lord in the air, if then the righteous were already in heaven, who would Jesus be coming back for at a second coming? We'll talk about that more on tomorrow night. But for tonight, it's very important for us to understand that at Jesus' second coming, the dead in Christ rise first, the righteous living are caught up to meet the Lord in the air, the wicked living die at the brightness of his coming, and the wicked dead remain what, everybody? Dead. Now, there's something else we need to discover about Jesus' second coming. The second coming of Jesus Christ occurs simultaneous to the first resurrection. This first resurrection is a resurrection, as we've said, of the righteous. The dead in Christ rise what? First. So at Jesus' second coming, it happens simultaneous to the first resurrection. This first resurrection begins a 1,000-year period. Are you with me, everybody? At Jesus' second coming, there's a resurrection. This is the first resurrection, and it begins a 1,000-year period. Go with me to the book of Revelation. What book, everybody? Let's go to Revelation, and we're going to Revelation chapter 20. Revelation chapter 20, and we're going to verse number 5. Revelation chapter 20, and let's go to verse number 5. Revelation chapter 20, and we're going to verse number 5. The word of God says to us, if you haven't, let me hear you say amen. Revelation chapter 20, verse 5, the word of God says to us tonight, but the rest of the dead live not again until the 1,000 years were what, everybody? Finished. This is the what resurrection? All right, let's stop there. Number one, this lets me know, yes, true, the wicked dead will remain what? And they will not live again until the end of 1,000 what, everybody? Years. The Bible then says this is the first what? Resurrection, which then lets you and me, lets us know that there must be more than one resurrection. Because if it was just, remember I said Sunday night, if it were just one resurrection, the Bible would say this is the resurrection. But the Bible says this is the what resurrection, everybody? First. Now look at verse 6. Blessed and holy is he that hath part in the what resurrection? Which lets me know it's a good thing to be in the first resurrection. All right, so we have established there is more than one resurrection. But we've also read, blessed and holy is he that hath part in the first resurrection, which means it's good to be in that resurrection. Continuing on. On such, the second death hath no what, everybody? Come on, hath no what, everybody? That lets me know there are at least two deaths.
Are we clear, everybody? We're reading the Bible. There are at least two deaths. On such, the second death hath no power. But they shall be priests of God and of Christ and shall reign with him for how many years? How many years? All right, so let's review. At Jesus' second coming, it happened simultaneous to the first resurrection. We know there's another resurrection because the wicked don't live again for 1,000 years. But at Jesus' second coming, there is a resurrection. It is a resurrection of the righteous. It is a resurrection of what, everybody? So the first 1,000 years begin with a resurrection. The end of the 1,000 years is another resurrection. So that means at the end of the 1,000 years, there's another resurrection. But if it's blessed and holy in the first resurrection, that means the end of the 1,000 years, that's not a good resurrection to be a part of. Are you understanding what I'm saying? All right, put a bookmark in Revelation 20 and go back now to John chapter 5. Go to John chapter 5, and I want you to go to verses 28 and 29. John chapter 5, verses 28 and 29. We know that the first resurrection is a good resurrection. At the end of 1,000 years, the wicked are a part of a resurrection. That's not a good resurrection. John 5, 28 and 29 affirm that. The word of God, Jesus himself speaking in John chapter 5, verse number 28. If you haven't, let me hear you say amen. Marvel not at this, for the hour is coming in the which all that are in the grave shall hear his what, everybody? Shall hear his what, everybody? Now stop there. That lets me know as I read that, that Jesus is the only one who has the power to resurrect the dead. The Bible says all that are in the graves shall hear his what, everybody? That lets me know Satan doesn't have resurrection power. Jesus says, I am the resurrection and the life. Are you hearing what I'm saying? It's important to understand that because the devil will try to deceive people into thinking that he has resurrection power. He doesn't. Verse 28, 29. And shall come forth they that have done good unto the resurrection of life. Everybody say life. And they that have done evil unto the resurrection of damnation. Everybody say damnation. So we are clear, the Bible is, that there are two resurrections. The first resurrection happens at the second coming, at the beginning of the 1,000 years. At the end of the 1,000 years, there's another resurrection. The wicked are then resurrected. Blessed and holy is he in the first resurrection. On such the second death hath no power. There are two resurrections, a resurrection of life and a resurrection of damnation. If you're like me, if we die in the Lord, we want to be a part of the first resurrection. All right, so the beginning of the 1,000 years begins with a good resurrection. The end of the 1,000 years ends with a resurrection that's not a good resurrection. The period in between is 1,000 years. This period is known as the millennium. Everybody say millennium. Millennium. Say it like you mean it. Say millennium. So the question is then, all right, I know what happens at the beginning. I know what happens at the end. What happens in the middle? What happens during the 1,000 years? Take your Bibles and go to the book of Jeremiah. Jeremiah, and we're going to Jeremiah chapter 4. Jeremiah, Isaiah, Jeremiah chapter 4. And we're going to verse number 23. Jeremiah chapter 4, and we're going to verse number 23. Jeremiah chapter 4, verse number 23. The word of God says to us tonight in Jeremiah chapter 4, verse 23. If you haven't, let me hear you say amen. I'm reading. Behold, I beheld the earth, and lo, it was without form and what? And the heavens, they had no what? Now, this sounds like how the earth was before God created it. Remember we read, in the beginning, God created the heavens and the what, everybody? Earth. And then we read, the earth was without form and what? Void. Darkness was upon the face of the deep. Remember we read that. Ironically, we now go to Jeremiah 4, verse 23. I beheld the earth, and lo, it was without form and void, and the heavens, and they had no what, everybody? Which means then, if this is how the earth is during the 1,000 years, it is reminiscent of how the earth was before the earth was created. Verse 24. I beheld the mountains, and they, lo, they trembled, and all the hills moved lightly. I beheld, and lo, there was no man, and all the birds of the heavens were fled.
And I beheld, and lo, the fruitful place was a wilderness, and all the cities thereof were broken down at the presence of the Lord and by his fierce anger. Verse 28, for this shall the earth mourn, and the heavens above be black, because I have spoken it, I have purposed it, and I will not repent, neither will I turn back from it. All right, let's be clear. Let's go. What's going on? Jesus, the first time, came to save us. He came to do what, everybody? Jesus, the second time, is coming to get us. He's coming to do what, everybody? At his second coming, there is a resurrection. It is a good resurrection. The dead in Christ shall rise what? And the righteous living are caught up to meet the Lord in the what, everybody? The wicked living died the brightness of his what? The wicked dead remain what? For how many years? At the end of the 1,000 years, is there a resurrection? It's a resurrection of the wicked, a resurrection of the what, everybody? Is it good to be a part of the first or the second resurrection? First, during the 1,000 years, there's no life on planet Earth. It's without form. It's without void. It's void, rather. It's dark. It's black. There is no life. Well, Pastor, that makes sense. Why is there no life? There's no life because all the righteous are in where? Heaven. And all the wicked are what? Dead. Here on this what? So that means there is no funeral for the wicked. Because if the undertaker were wicked, he's dead too. Are we all together, everybody? So the righteous undertaker don't come down to earth and bury the wicked. Because if he's righteous or she's righteous, they're already in where? Heaven. The wicked undertaker can't bury anybody wicked because if he or she were wicked, guess what? They're dead too. So if the righteous are in heaven and reigning with Christ for 1,000 years, the wicked are dead on this earth and there is no life on earth, what's Satan doing? Go back to Revelation 20. Go back to Revelation 20. And let's go to verse number 1. Revelation chapter 20. Verse number 1, what's the devil doing? Revelation chapter 20, verse number 1, the word of God says, and I saw an angel come down from heaven, having the key of the bottomless pit and a great what in his hand? A great what in his hand? And he laid hold on the dragon, that old serpent, which is the devil and Satan, and bound him for how many years? All right, so Satan is bound for 1,000 years. Look at verse number 3. And cast him into the bottomless pit and shut him up. Oh, I only got one hallelujah. The Lord Jesus, God, shuts that rascal up. That's better. Set a seal upon him that he should deceive the nations no more till the 1,000 years shall be what, everybody? And after that, he must be loose for a little what? All right, so let's understand what's going on. The devil is shut up. God has put a seal on the devil. Why? Because remember, the devil's number one activity is to deceive. Well, the devil can't deceive anybody because the righteous are in heaven with Jesus and the wicked are dead here on this earth. So he can't deceive. He can't do anything. He's just there for 1,000 years because if he had the power to do something, he would do it during 1,000 years. The interesting thing about the devil is this. If the devil claims to have the power that he does, the devil has 1,000 years to resurrect the wicked. If he has power, devil, go on and do it. You got 1,000 years to resurrect the wicked and show them how much power you have. But he's not the resurrection and the life. He has no power. The devil can't do anything without God allowing him to do it. So a seal is set on him. He's shut up. Have a seat. All right, so at Jesus' second coming, the dead in Christ rise what? Come on, the dead in Christ rise what? The righteous living are caught up to meet the Lord in the what? The wicked living die at the brightness of his what? The wicked dead remain what? For how many years? At the end of the 1,000 years, are the wicked resurrected? During the 1,000 years, the righteous are in where? The wicked are what? Here on this what? Satan can't deceive. Why? Because the righteous are in what? And the wicked are what? Here on this what?
So what are the righteous doing? If they're in heaven with Jesus, what are they doing? Look at verse number 4. Revelation chapter 20, verse number 4. Look at verse 4. The word of God says, "And I saw thrones, and they sat upon them, and judgment was given unto them. And I saw the souls of them that were beheaded for the witness of whom, everybody? And for the word of whom, everybody? And which had not worshipped the beast, neither his image, neither had received his mark upon their foreheads or in their hands. And they lived and reigned with Christ for how many years?" Now look at verse number 12. "And I saw the dead, small and great, stand before God. And the books were what, everybody? And another book was what, everybody? Which is the book of life. And the dead were judged out of those things which were written in the books according to their what, everybody? And the sea gave up the dead which are in it, and death and hell delivered up the dead which were in them, and they were judged, every man according to their what, everybody?" All right, so the righteous, in addition to reigning with Jesus, the righteous are in heaven, and they are participating in judgment. They are able to look over the books. Why are they able to look over the books? Why are they participating in judgment? Because remember, one of Satan's claims, one of his accusations against God is that God is not fair, that God is unjust, that God does not give people the power of choice. Remember, Satan used that same lie in heaven, and he deceived one third of the angels. So the righteous will be in heaven during the 1,000 years, participating in judgment, looking over the books, and they will be able to see that God was not willing that any

The wicked are what? Dead. Here on this what? Can Satan deceive? Because the righteous are in. The wicked are what? Dead. Here on this what? The righteous are participating in what? Judgment. All right? Now, at the end of the 1,000 years, there's a resurrection. There's a resurrection of the wicked. What else happens? Go to Revelation 21 and go to verse number 1. Let's start verse number 1. Revelation 21. Let's start at verse 1. The word of God says, if you have it, let me hear you say amen. Now I saw a new heaven and a new earth. For the first heaven and the first earth was passed away. We're passed away. And there was no more what, everybody? Verse 2. And I, John, saw the holy city, New Jerusalem, coming down from God out of heaven, prepared as a bride adorned for her husband. Now, almost 20 years ago, my wife and I got married in this church. And I will never forget when she came down that aisle. I was like, if we don't hurry up and get over with this ceremony, because I want to take my wife. Hallelujah, somebody. If the Bible says that the New Jerusalem's going to come down out of heaven like a bride adored for her husband, I know that's a good thing. Do I have a witness in this place? Verse number 3. And I heard a great voice saying out of heaven, behold, the tabernacle of God is with men, and he will dwell with them, and they shall be his people, and God himself shall be with them and be their God, and God shall wipe away all tears from their eyes. And there shall be no more death, hallelujah. There shall be no more sorrow, no more crying, neither shall there be any more pain, for the former things, thank you, Jesus, are passed away. Oh, when we see Jesus. Oh, when we see God. The former things are going to be passed away. Hallelujah. Home at last. The redeemed are going to be home at last. That's going to happen at the end of the 1,000 years. The Bible is clear that the new Jerusalem is going to come down out of heaven to this earth as a bride adorned for her husband, and there will be no more death, no more crying, no more sickness, no more pain, no more gas prices, because I'm going to fly from my mansion to your mansion. No more house note, because I've got a mansion with my name written all over it, and the debt is paid by the blood of the Lamb. What happens to Satan at this time? Verse 7, Revelation 20. Revelation 20, verse 7. And when the 1,000 years are expired, Satan shall be loosed out of his prison. Now, that makes sense. Because the Bible says at the end of the 1,000 years, there's a resurrection. There's a resurrection of the wicked. Satan was in the prison because during the 1,000 years, he couldn't deceive anybody because the righteous were in where? Heaven. And the wicked were what? Dead here on this what? So he can't deceive. But at the end of the 1,000 years, when the wicked are resurrected, the Bible says he's loosed out of his prison. Verse number 8, what happens next? And shall go out to deceive the nations, which are in the four quarters of the earth, Gog and Magog, to gather them together to battle, the number of whom is as the sand of the sea. Now, this text lets me know a lot. Number one, it lets me know it's going to be a whole bunch of wicked people. If the Bible says that the number of the wicked is as the sand of the sea, that's a whole lot of folk. If the Bible says that as it was in the days of Noah, so shall it also be in the coming of the Son of Man, and there were only 8 people that got in the ark, the Bible lets me know that the minority of people, the minority will be those that follow Jesus Christ. But if the Bible says the wicked are as the number of the sand of the sea, that's the majority, which lets me know, friends of mine, I can't worry about what everybody else is.

0: doing. 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Ain't nobody down here got a heaven or hell for me. I got to make sure my soul is right with Jesus Christ. Are you hearing what I'm saying? I told you something. I've been lied on. I've been cheated. People done talked about me. I done mistreated. I've been up, down, to the ground. But as long as I've got King Jesus, I don't need anybody else. Me and Jesus is always a majority. If I hold my peace and the Lord fights my battle, victory shall be mine. All right, so let's be clear. At the second coming.
1: Thank you for joining us for another exciting Breath of Life television broadcast. Tune in next week at the same time as Dr. Bird will deliver another dynamic message from the Lord just for you. Until next time, may God bless you.

pushed off for Gennesaret in the first watch of the night. But a storm came up at midnight, blowing hard down on the prow. We started losing headway.

out my word. Have you been this long with me without knowing what you've heard? We climbed into the boat, and all at once the wind was gone. The sea turned calm and gentle, the day began to dawn. We knelt amazed and worshipped him for the power he displayed. For all that we had seen had left us wondering and dismayed. It was not till after Pentecost I began to understand. But even when I doubted him,

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5: Wow, you actually sound worried.
6: I'm Miss Jean. Join me on a trip to Discovery Mountain, where the air is clear, clear enough to hear your imagination, and where every day is an exercise in faith. Join me for today's expedition. There's plenty of activity at Discovery Mountain Academy this morning, and school hasn't even started yet. Joyce Holt and the other teachers made a lot of phone calls yesterday. They notified parents about the power outage and the field trip to the dig site. And then parents began making calls of their own. Now it seems the whole town has heard about the electric line that was cut by an excavator. Stan and John Harris have been busy, too, planning how to get the project finished. With no electricity, how will they be able to finish the retaining wall and the repairs to Mrs. Lewis's classroom before the next big rainstorm? And how will the students get to the Mud Guy's dig site if there's no one to drive the bus? Well, let's find some answers in today's episode. It's the last one in our story series called Weathering the Storm. Let's head over to the school. Oh, look, the bus is up front and Jake's climbing on board in today's episode called Rainbow Reminder.
7: Look, Natasha, we can sit here in the front of the bus and have the best view. I guess all the kids wanted to sit further in the back.
5: I'm not worried about where we sit, Jake. I'm too worried about this whole last-minute field trip to enjoy the view anyways.
7: You're worried? Did you remember your inhaler? Are you breathing okay?
5: I'm fine, Jake. I'm just on edge because this excursion was put together so hurriedly. There's so much that could go wrong. Now just go ahead and take attendance and stop worrying about me.
7: I'm your husband. It's my job to worry about you.
8: Janet, sit here. We need to talk.
9: Sure, Mia. What about... And what's in the bag?
8: I brought the camera and microphone. We're going to turn the field trips into our next podcast.
9: You want us to do an episode of Mountain Mysteries on the bus?
8: Just listen. I have some really good ideas.
5: Carson, over here.
10: Thanks, Addison. Ooh, this bus is crowded. It's a lot smaller than the one at my old school.
5: Oh, that's why I saved you a seat.
10: Where's Cyrus?
11: Right behind you, bro. Where's Brianna?
5: Oh, you're safe, Cyrus. She's in the back.
10: Are you guys gonna ever get over this silly feud?
11: She started it.
10: Well, one of you needs to end it.
7: Everyone sit down, please.
12: Luke Davis, move, please.
7: Lily, could you please be quiet? I've got to take attendance.
12: Can you please make Luke move?
13: I was here first.
12: No, you weren't.
13: Yes, I was. You just want the window seat.
7: Here, I've got an idea, Lily. Why don't you come sit with Natasha and me?
5: But Jake, we can't fit Lily up here, too.
7: Sure we can, Natasha. She won't take up much room.
5: Jake, I'm already stressed out.
7: Aw, Lily won't be more stressed. Good things come in small packages, remember?
5: So does dynamite.
10: I can't believe we're really going on a field trip.
9: Harold's dream is finally coming true.
10: Aren't you excited too, Janet?
12: Why should she be? Nothing's happening yet. We're just sitting in a bus.
10: But Kyler, as soon as the driver gets here, we're on our way to a day of adventure. And better yet, a day of no classes. That reminds me, Cyrus. I thought your dad said they didn't have anyone to drive the bus.
11: Guess he was wrong.
5: Hey, look, here comes your dad now. And the mud guy.
11: And Stan's with them too.
10: Stan? The guy with the German Shepherd?
11: Wait, didn't Stan say he could drive anything?
10: You mean Stan's going to drive the bus?
11: Oh boy, Carson. Diesel's coming on the field trip with us.
10: Why me?
8: So, what do you think about making a podcast, Janet?
9: I'm in. What about you, Harold?
14: Well, there'll be a lot of background noise,
10: but I think your dad can help me remove it from the audio files.
9: Yeah, he could. When he recorded me practicing for my piano recital, he took out the sound of Ruby barking in the backyard.
8: You ready, Mud Guy?
10: Ready as I'll ever be.
8: All right, then. Let's get started.
10: Ready? 3, 2, 1.
8: Hello, and welcome to another exciting episode of Mountain Mysteries. I'm Mia.
9: And I'm Janet. And Harold over there is our faithful sound guy sidekick.
10: Hey, I'm more than a sidekick.
8: Today, we'll be asking important questions about the story of Noah.
9: Is there evidence of a global flood lurking beneath Discovery Mountain? Did Noah get seasick? Who cleaned the lion's litter boxes?
8: Our first guest is the Mud Guy.
14: Hi there.
8: Mr. Mud Guy, what's the best evidence of a worldwide flood?
14: Well, the best evidence is God's testimony in the book of Genesis. But there's more evidence right under you.
9: The floor of the bus is evidence?
14: No, the earth itself is evidence. The flood buried billions of dead things all over the world in layer upon layer of rock. They were buried very quickly.
9: Next question. How could a wooden boat survive something like Noah's flood?
14: Well, scientists have studied the proportions of the ark, and it was incredibly seaworthy. It could have tossed and turned violently and still kept floating.
9: Tossed and turned? So Noah might have gotten seasick.
14: Oh, maybe. But the point to remember is that God kept him safe.
8: In Bible class, Chaplain Jake said it takes faith to believe in the story of Noah.
14: God does ask us to have faith, Mia, but he doesn't require blind faith. He gives us plenty of evidence to support our faith.
8: So you believe there's plenty of evidence for Noah's flood?
14: Yeah. I've already shown you all some of the evidence, but when we get to the dig site, I'll show you more. You just have to be willing to see it.
8: Good point.
14: Any other questions?
9: Yes. If the ark only had one window way at the top, it'd be pretty dark inside. What kind of lights did they use?
14: Well, that's easy, Janet. Floodlights!
9: Ugh.
15: All right, everyone. We're here.
2: Come on, Carson. Let's go.
10: What's the hurry? I'll avoid the crush and let everyone get off the bus first.
11: You're not fooling me. You just don't want to walk past Diesel.
10: That has nothing to do with it. I'm just being polite.
6: As the students piled off of the bus, Olivia gathered them around for some instructions.
16: Okay, everyone. DS asked me to be in charge of this field trip, so I need your full attention.
17: Yes, Mrs. Olson.
16: Two people are listening. Great start. Okay, first, I need you to stay with your teachers. And second, don't touch anything without permission. Yes, Lily?
17: There's nothing out here but mud. Who wants to touch anything?
16: Well, I'm guessing the Mud Guy does.
14: That's right. I love playing in the mud. And by the end of the day, I think you'll love it too. Even Lily.
17: Don't be too sure about that.
14: Tell you what. How'd you like to be my assistant today, Lily? I need someone who understands archaeology to help us find clues.
17: Clues to what?
14: Noah's flood. But first, I have some important instructions.
16: Students, listen up.
14: This is an archaeological dig site. In a few days, there'll be a whole crew up here searching for fossils.
18: I'm ready. I've got my hat.
14: Yes, Jake, I can see. Now, when I started scouting this area, I found a couple of especially interesting spots.
8: Interesting how?
17: You found fossils, didn't you?
14: Yes, I did, Lily.
18: T-Rex fossils?
14: Sorry, Harold. Nothing that impressive.
9: Harold, if the Mud Guy found a T-Rex, he wouldn't be on the field trip with us. He'd be on the cover of National Geographic.
14: Well, we're going to go up the hill so I can show you some interesting fossils. But it's important that you stay below those big boulders.
17: But why?
14: Well, it's because it gets a whole lot steeper beyond them.
17: Steep hills don't scare me.
14: Well, it's muddy, so it'd be easy to lose your footing, especially for the younger kids.
17: I bet I could do it.
14: It's not worth the risk, Lily. Which is too bad, because there's some pretty cool stuff up there.
17: Okay.
14: Now, our first fossil is in this trench I dug right here. Lily, can you point it out to everyone?
17: As you can all see, this is a trilobite.
10: What kind of bite?
14: A trilobite. And what can you tell everyone about trilobites, Lily?
17: They're extinct arthropods.
9: Arthropods? It just looks like a big bug to me.
14: Lily, what's an example of a modern arthropod?
17: Perhaps. Arthropods mostly lived in oceans.
14: So what does that tell us about this fossil that I found way up here, nearly at the top of the mountain?
17: This used to be an ocean?
10: These mountains used to be underwater?
1: That's evidence of Noah's flood, isn't it?
14: Yes. Trilobites are some of the most common fossils. They're proof that water once covered the whole Earth. They're also proof that many fossils were preserved very quickly.
17: Oh, they had soft bodies, so they'd rot really fast.
9: Ew, that's kind of disgusting.
14: But the point, Janet, is that they were obviously buried very, very rapidly. Like in a catastrophic flood.
9: Like the jellyfish.
14: Yeah, and here's more proof. Take a look.
19: Hey, that's a leaf fossil.
14: Yeah, have you ever tried to preserve a leaf?
19: I tried once, but it just shriveled up.
14: Yeah, once leaves die, they begin to curl up, right?
9: Why didn't the edges of that leaf curl up? You can see the whole outline of that.
14: The leaves were buried before they had a chance to shrivel up. Now, Lily, because you've been such a great assistant, I have something for you.
17: You do?
14: A real archaeologist needs the right accessories. So, here you go.
17: It's a hat, just like yours.
18: Hey, yeah, we all have the same hat. We're triplets, Lily.
17: I see, Chaplain Jake.
14: All right, everyone. Follow me. Let's explore some mud.
8: Lily's sure a great helper, isn't she, Natasha?
20: She sure is. Hey, Rich, how did you get Lily to cooperate? What's your secret?
14: No secret. I just remembered a famous piece of advice.
20: What advice?
14: Keep your friends close and your enemies closer. I gave her a hat and put her on my team.
20: Brilliant. I'll have to remember that.
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6: As the students explore the mud, Carson and Cyrus have a not-so-bright idea.
10: Hey, Cyrus, this is boring. I haven't found any fossils yet. Let's go farther up the hill.
1: You heard the mud guy, Carson. We're supposed to stay below the boulders. It's too risky up there.
10: Yeah, too risky for the little kids. We'll be fine.
1: I don't know.
10: Didn't you hear what else he said? The cool stuff is up there.
1: But we might get in trouble.
10: Come on, don't be a wimp.
1: Says the guy who's afraid of a harmless pooch.
10: I'm telling you, he's not harmless. Where is Diesel, anyway?
1: I think Stan stayed in the bus, so Diesel's probably there, too.
10: Good. Now, are you coming or not?
11: I guess. But just a quick look.
0: We better go up this side where those trees will give us cover. We can be up and back down before anyone even misses us.
11: I sure hope you're right. If my dad hears about this, he'll be furious.
6: Carson and Cyrus made their way over to the trees and began heading up the hill. Before long, they discovered that the mud guy was right. It did get a lot steeper.
0: Watch your step.
11: I've slipped 4 times in the last 30 seconds. I'm going back.
0: Well, suit yourself. I'm going to see what's down that little crevice over there.
11: Better make it quick. And be careful.
0: I will. Stop being a nervous Nelly. Might be some good fossils here. Better go slow. I'll just peek over the edge. Not too close. Ouch. Whew. That was close. Thanks for grabbing my coat collar, Cyrus. Cyrus? Whoa, you're not Cyrus.
6: As the students gathered to get back on the bus, Chaplain Jake did a head count.
7: Luke, 28. Lily, 29. Nora, 30. That's not right. I have to check the list again.
20: Is everyone present and accounted for, Jake?
7: Everybody except Cyrus and Carson. Have you seen them?
20: Oh, don't tell me we're missing someone again. That happened on the Pathfinder hike, too.
7: Don't worry. They're probably with Lydia.
3: Who's with me?
7: Cyrus and Carson.
3: I haven't seen them for at least an hour.
20: So they're not with you?
3: Is anyone else missing?
15: Yes. I can't find Diesel. Last I saw, he was chasing a squirrel up the hill.
7: Diesel's a good boy. He can take care of himself. It's the boys we should worry about.
20: Did you hear that, Addison? Cyrus and Carson are missing.
4: Oh, I'm sure they'll turn up, Brianna.
20: But what if something bad's happened to them?
4: Wow, you actually sound worried. What happened to staying neutral?
20: This is different. They're my friends. I was worried sick when you went missing.
4: I know. I'm sorry, Brianna. So, Cyrus is still your friend?
20: Of course, but we've kind of been at odds lately.
4: Aren't you still at odds?
20: I don't know. I guess it depends whether Cyrus will forgive me for being so hard-headed.
4: Of course he will. He hasn't exactly behaved like an angel himself.
20: My mom says when you're reporting on a story, you have to keep your own opinions out of it. I really thought I was doing the right thing.
4: But now?
20: Well, now I realize you can't be neutral on some things, because they're just too important. God's given us plenty of evidence for Noah's flood, if we're willing to see it.
7: Hey, there they are!
3: Cyrus! Carson! Where have you been?
15: And why are you petting my dog? I thought you were afraid of Diesel, even though he is the best dog in the world.
0: Afraid? No way. At least, not anymore.
3: So where have you two been?
11: Do we have to answer that?
3: Oh, no. Cyrus, what is your dad going to say about this?
0: It was my fault, Mrs. Olson. I wanted to go higher up the hill to look for fossils.
11: It's my fault, too, Carson. I didn't have to agree.
3: Up the hill? Why? It's off limits.
0: I know, and I'm sorry. I almost fell into the ravine.
3: What?
0: But then Cyrus grabbed me by the collar.
11: Except it wasn't me.
3: It wasn't you? Who else was up there?
0: Diesel.
15: Diesel saved you? I told you he was the best dog in the world.
0: He sure is. Although, he did put a hole in the collar of my coat.
11: Stan, why was Diesel growling when he saved Carson?
15: German shepherds growl when they sense danger.
0: Huh. Well, good boy, Diesel.
11: Hey, my dad said Diesel was growling the day of the mudslide. He was worried it was a bear or a mountain lion or something.
15: Huh, that's right. He must have heard or felt the water moving under the earth and sensed danger.
0: Diesel, you're smart.
13: All right, everyone, time to get back on the bus before any other shenanigans happen.
10: Do we have to leave already?
15: Harold, I guess you don't.
10: Yay!
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10: Fine.
6: Muddy but happy, the students rode the bus back to school.
0: Addison, look at those two.
4: Cyrus and Brianna are talking again.
0: And Brianna's laughing.
4: Oh, good. The feud of the century is over.
2: DS is on the phone.
5: Uh-oh. We're in trouble.
2: He'd like to speak to you, Rich.
5: Phew.
2: You two are not off the hook. Cyrus, Carson, DS would like to see both of you in his office first thing tomorrow.
5: Yes, Mrs. Olson.
12: At least you get to wait until tomorrow. I live with the principal.
0: Dude, I'm sorry.
16: Rich, I understand the field trip was a success, mostly.
14: Yes, everyone is coming back safe and sound.
16: Well, that's good. I'm relieved.
14: You don't sound relieved.
16: Well, I still have an unfinished retaining wall and a classroom with only a tarp standing between it and the next rainstorm.
14: But you have a great crew working on the project.
16: I know, but how much could they have possibly gotten done today? I've been here at home resting, you know, doctor's orders.
14: Yeah, I know, and that's good.
16: I'll meet you at the school bright and early tomorrow morning. We'll figure out the next steps.
14: Okay, sounds good.
16: It was probably overly optimistic to think that volunteers could finish all those repair jobs.
14: Come on, DS. God's gonna work everything out. Have a little faith.
16: With everything that's been going wrong, that's tough. It feels like my prayers are bouncing off the ceiling and hitting me in the head.
14: The book of Hebrews says Noah was a man of faith, remember?
16: Yeah, I remember.
14: His faith was tested for more than 100 years. Or do you really think he had no problems getting the ark built?
16: Huh, I never thought about it like that.
14: Noah dealt with all the same problems you are. Not enough workers, finding and paying for supplies, a big storm on its way.
16: Yeah, that sounds familiar.
14: Some days, Noah must have wondered if God had forgotten him. But Genesis 8:1 is pretty clear. It says, God remembered Noah.
16: Right, God never forgets us, does he? Thanks for the reminder, Mud Guy.
14: And remember this too. Unlike Noah, your building project won't take more than 100 years.
16: Are you sure about that?
14: Well, I pray the power will be back on tomorrow. Get your rest, DS.
16: Yeah, I will. Reluctantly.
17: Hey, who wants to sing?
19: I do, Lily.
18: I'll sing. The wheels on the bus go round and round. Round and round, round and round. Wheels on the bus go round and round. All through the town. The wipers on the bus go swish, swish, swish. Swish, swish, swish. Swish, swish, swish. Swish, swish. The wipers on the bus go swish, swish, swish. All through the town.
24: Good morning, Mike. Now, let me just take your blood pressure real quick.
25: Tara, no way.
24: Mike, you're a terrible patient.
25: Well, my home isn't a hospital.
24: Come on now, be a good example for Cyrus and Kezi.
25: The kids aren't even around. Cyrus knows he's in trouble, and he's avoiding me until he can't avoid me.
24: Principal Dad, that combo is tough on them sometimes.
25: Yeah, well, anyway, I best be off.
24: Not so fast, mister. I'm driving you to work.
25: What?
24: I'm not taking any chances with your health.
25: I just had a little blood pressure trouble, which walking is good for.
24: Well, it's raining.
25: No, it's sprinkling.
24: Look, would you just let me drive you? Do this for me?
25: Okay. Fine.
24: See? Isn't this nice?
25: It takes longer for me to buckle my seatbelt than it does to walk.
24: Here we are.
25: Why is the parking lot so full? It looks like half the town's here.
24: Maybe they are.
25: What? Why? Tara, half the town is here. Are they all volunteering to finish fixing the school?
24: Not exactly.
17: There he is! Everyone, they're here!
25: Tara, what is going on?
24: You sure ask a lot of questions, don't you?
25: There's Mr. Simon. And Michelle Harris. And Mrs.

0: night.
1: Hey, don't forget me.
0: That's right. Stan worked all night, too.
2: But there was no power.
3: Allow me to introduce you to the Defender X5000.
4: My dad said his new generator could power an entire neighborhood, and he was right.
0: Mr. Beckman was an answer to prayer.
3: Well, I don't know about that. I just believe in being prepared. And, well, it doesn't make much sense to complain about a problem if you're not willing to be a part of the solution.
2: Thank you, Mr. Beckman.
4: If anyone's hungry, my dad's got a year's supply of protein bars in his car.
5: DS, look!
2: What is it, Rich? What's wrong?
5: Oh, it's okay, DS. Look, it's a rainbow.
2: Oh, a rainbow. The sign of God's promise to Noah that he'd never flood the earth like that again.
5: A reminder that there's always sunshine after the rain.
2: Indeed there is. Thank you, John, Stan, and each of you. And Rich, I can't thank you enough for everything you've done.
5: Nah, it was nothing.
2: It was everything. You organized the mudslide cleanup, helped build the wall, and taught the kids they can trust the story of Noah and the Ark.
5: Well, you can always count on me, DS. And next time you have a problem with rain and mud?
2: Yes.
5: You'll know who to call.
6: Director Doug, when the Bible says God remembered Noah, it doesn't mean that God was so busy managing the flood that he'd forgotten about Noah, does it?
7: Absolutely not. Can you imagine God telling Noah to build the ark, then sending the flood, and after that just leaving Noah and his family and the animals on the ark to fend for themselves?
6: No, I can't imagine that. God remembered Noah by acting on his behalf.
7: That's right. And you listening at home, you might have times when you feel forgotten by God, but, you know, God never forgets about you.
6: That's so true. The Bible says in Genesis 8 and verse 1 that God remembered Noah and every living thing and all the animals that were with him in the ark. You know, God never forgets.
7: Remember that when you're exercising your faith. We'll see you here again next time.
6: 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Rainbow Reminder was written by Janice Nelson and post-produced in Ontario, Canada by Douglas Bruce and Danny Columbi. Recorded in Loveland, Colorado, Bowmanville, Ontario, and remotely from around the world.

Today, God's word for your day comes from Mark chapter 9, verse 41, where the Bible says, "For whoever gives you a cup of water to drink in my name, because you belong to Christ, assuredly I say to you, he will by no means lose his reward." I know it should probably go without saying, but with Jesus, kindness counts. In this passage in particular, he makes it obvious that he notices when someone pays attention to the needs of others. And I guess what really makes you take this to heart as a Christian is when you notice that someone else who maybe doesn't even know Christ is, well, nicer than you. In a recent book specifically designed to call the Christian faith into question, notable atheist Richard Dawkins makes reference to a study published by Sam Harris about the crime rates in different American states. Now, right from the start, Dawkins draws some unjustified conclusions about the data in the study, and he also paints a picture of Christianity and politics that seems like a pretty broad generalization. But I think it might pay to look at this study nonetheless. As it turns out, in the states where conservative Christianity tends to be the strongest, they have some of the highest crime rates in the country. Out of the 25 most dangerous cities in America, 76% of them happen to be in the states that we usually identify as being conservatively Christian. Now, again, before we jump to any conclusions, it's important to understand that

Dawkins has a personal agenda at stake when he puts this kind of data in a book, and he might be drawing conclusions that aren't really justified, because after all, there's absolutely no proof that it's Christians who are committing these crimes. But it does kind of give you pause for thought. If we really are Christians and Jesus really does make a difference in your life, shouldn't it show up in your day-to-day existence? I've got to admit it. I can think back over numerous occasions where other people who didn't even claim to be Christians were just nicer people than me. And that should always make us think. After all, the only job that Jesus really gave the church to do was to show Him to the world. And I'm willing to bet as you look back over your conversion to Christ, you can think of one or two people whose unusual kindness was instrumental in leading you into a deeper relationship with God. Now, today, as you face the world, you have a choice as to how it all happens. People can see you like they see everybody else, self-driven, self-interested, and self-absorbed. Or you can make it your hallmark to show a little kindness to somebody who could either use your help or might just really enjoy a few kind words. You might want to think of it as an offering of refreshing water to one of God's disciples, and know that it puts a smile on the face of Jesus. And besides all that, it really is just a better way to live.

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1: Today I'm going to do something I've thought about for several years, and I just didn't know when I could find the time. I'd like to begin this morning a series on the life of David. It's going to probably be longer than some that we've done. You know, we've done a series on Joseph. Those of you who have been here consistently, remember when we did a series on Esther, we did a series on Moses and a number of the heroes in the Bible. Sometimes it's hard to fit these fabulous stories into one or two messages. By God's grace, and if He is willing, I'll be here now for the next at least 7 weeks uninterrupted. And so I thought, well, this is the time. David is one of my great heroes in the Bible, and I think we're going to just really learn a lot as we look at the life of this incredible individual. Let me explain why I think that this is going to be an unusual series. Abraham, Isaac, and Jacob, the great patriarch, the name Abraham appears 232 times in the Bible. Moses, the one who authored the law, the Pentateuch, probably also the book of Job, 850 times you find the word Moses in the Bible. Jesus, the name Jesus can be found 981 times in the Bible. David, over 1,000 times in the Bible his name appears. Of the books in the Bible, someone estimated that approximately 66 chapters in the Old Testament are dedicated to the life of this shepherd turned king. And so you cannot really understand the Bible and the theme of the Bible without understanding something about David. Now this morning we're going to begin with a beginning, and it'll be important to get a little history. Right on the heels of the age of the judges, with Samuel being the last of the judges, it was a time when they often said in the Bible, every man did what was right in his own eyes. The priests were doing their best to teach the law of the Lord, but you remember the sons of Eli were not very law-abiding themselves. So the people became discouraged. There seemed to be a lot of uncertainty and instability. And they came to Samuel, and they were a little bit frustrated. They said, "Now, Samuel, we know Eli and his sons, there's a lot of compromise. Now, Samuel, you're a good man, and you've been faithful, but your sons are not walking in your ways. What's going to happen to us when you're gone? We've got an idea." And you find this found in 1 Samuel chapter 8, verse 5. They said, "Make us a king to judge us like the other nations." We want to be like the other nations. Get us a king like the other nations. How many times has the church tried to compromise with the world under the pretense of being more effective and more successful, and instead it brings calamity? Well, Samuel was devastated at this request because up to this point, God had been their king. They were not living under a monarchy. They were not living under a democracy. They were living under a theocracy. God spoke to them directly through the prophets and the priests and the judges. And when they said, "We want a king like the other nations," in reality, they were rejecting the king of Israel, who is the Lord. Now, don't miss the little phrase, "like the other nations." So God said, "So you want a king like the other nations?" God said, "Okay, we can do that." They wanted a visible king. And the Bible says that Saul was chosen. Now, Saul was the son of Kish of the tribe of Benjamin, and he had a very imposing presence to recommend him. Not only was he a striking man of appearance, had a number of good traits, he was a head and shoulders taller than everybody else. He visibly, physically stood out in a crowd. And when God first called Saul, he had all the potential and possibilities to be a great king. Indeed, the Lord, if Saul had submitted to him, had designed that he would be a dynasty that would carry on. The Lord allowed him to go through several tests. But you know what often happens? Very few people have the capacity to live in the limelight without being destroyed by it. Very few people can have power without being corrupted by power. You know that, don't you? And Saul, he started out very humble. He didn't think he was worthy. The Bible says when they finally picked him as king, he went and hid. But over a period of time, he got adjusted to the position, and pretty soon he got to where he liked it. And everybody said, yes, you're right. He didn't disagree with him, and they found out he had a temper. You didn't rub him the wrong way, and so more and more people started saying, yes, you're right. And eventually he surrounded himself with people who always agreed with him, and so he didn't know what the truth was anymore. I've seen this happen to very successful, powerful, wealthy people. Everybody wants to get on the right side, and so everybody says, I agree with you. I'm on your side. I want to be like you. The corporate word is called kissing up. And they end up surrounding themselves with people who tell them what they think they're wanting to hear. Politicians do this with the populace. Tell them what I think they want to hear, rather than the truth. Faithful are the wounds of a friend. You can even trust the wounds of an enemy more than the kisses of an enemy. Well, after Saul became prosperous, he pretty soon decided, I don't need to really obey everything God says. After all, I'm king. I can do things my own way. He decided to offer sacrifice and take the position that belonged to the priesthood. Well, that caused some problems. Finally, 1 Samuel 13, verse 13, came to him and said, you have done foolishly. He offered sacrifice. He got tired waiting for Samuel. You have not kept the commandment of the Lord your God, which he commanded you. For now the Lord would have established your kingdom over Israel forever. Saul had the potential to be a permanent dynasty, as David later did become. But because he failed a test. You know what the test was? They were getting ready for battle. And Samuel said he was going to come and offer sacrifice before they went into battle. And he became impatient waiting for the coming of Samuel. So he took things in his own hands. You know what test Abraham failed? He got impatient waiting for the Lord to give Sarah this child. So he took things in his own hands. And Jesus said, if that evil servant says in his heart, my Lord delays his coming. What caused the problem for the children of Israel? They got impatient waiting for the Lord to come down, for Moses to come down the mountain. So they took things into their own hands. Well, Saul became impatient, and so he took the prerogatives of the priest, and he offered sacrifice. And a result of that, he lost a dynasty that could have lasted, the Bible says, forever. That's 1 Samuel chapter 13:13. Notice what else it says as it goes on. For now the Lord would have established your kingdom forever, but your kingdom shall not continue. Don't miss the connection between losing the kingdom and disobedience. Do you know, you've been called into a kingdom. And when we persistently disobey, we lose the kingdom. Notice, the Lord, you might underline this, it fits in with our story, the Lord has sought for himself a man. The Lord is looking for a man after his own heart. A man who's got a heart like the heart of God. And the Lord has commanded him to be commander over his people because you have not kept what the Lord commanded you. Does God want us to keep his commandments? If you are in a position where you're representing God and you don't keep his commandments, you're dangerous. And these Christian ministers that are telling their people that God doesn't really care if we keep his commandments, that's diabolical. That is very unbiblical. Very dangerous doctrine. Now, what do you think started ringing in Saul's ears when Samuel said, I found someone else, a man after my own heart? That made him a little insecure. Wouldn't you feel that way? There was another experience. God even gave him another chance. You know, Saul could have repented, but he didn't really repent of his sin. He was embarrassed. He was losing his influence over the people. That was all Saul was concerned with, how he appeared to the people. And after another experience where he disappointed the Lord, Samuel was walking away. Saul reached out and grabbed his garment and tore off in his hands. And then Samuel said, the Lord has torn the kingdom of Israel from you today and has given it to a neighbor of yours who is better than you. Did God have somebody picked out? It says, a man after my own heart, a neighbor of yours who's better than you. Well, that really began to chafe in his craw that God had found someone more like God and after his own heart and better than him. He didn't know who it was, but from that moment on, Saul realized he was insecure on the throne. And he began to eye suspiciously everybody of prominence in the kingdom because he supposed whoever this person was would be a prominent individual who was going to take his place. He became suspicious of the people in his own family, thinking, you know, maybe I've got a relative, maybe my general Abner, maybe somebody is going to try and effect a coup and overthrow the kingdom. And, you know, he was not able to focus on the government any longer after that. Now, the Bible tells us, turn with me, a matter of fact, to 1 Samuel chapter 16. This is where we're going to spend most of our time today. 1 Samuel chapter 16. After the Lord gave this second prophecy through Samuel to Saul, that I found someone better than you, Samuel the prophet never laid eyes on Saul again. Now Samuel made the prophecy that God told him to make, but you know, it broke his heart because he loved Saul. He knew that he had all this great potential and he was blowing it. And he started mourning for Saul. And he spent long nights weeping and praying for Saul. But Saul would not repent and humble himself. And the Bible says in chapter 16, 1 Samuel, verse 1, "Then the Lord said to Samuel, 'How long will you mourn for Saul, seeing I have rejected him from reigning over Israel?'" I want to pause right there. Is it appropriate to mourn when you lose someone you love? Is it appropriate to mourn indefinitely? No. It's very important scripture. How long will you mourn? You know, I've seen tragedies where a family with several children, one of the children dies in some sickness or accident, calamity, and the parents are so overwhelmed with grief that they mourn, which is appropriate, but they mourn and they mourn and they mourn, and the other kids who still need a mom and dad are left to themselves while the parents are mourning and mourning and mourning. And it gets to the place where it goes on being pious to mourn, and it becomes irresponsible. They think that they're showing everybody how much they care by mourning for the one that's gone, and they're neglecting the ones that are alive. And God says, how long will you mourn? The kingdom needs you. Get your act together. They need leadership. Not only is that true of people in position of leadership, it's true of parents. And there's a time period for mourning, and then you need to go on with life. Amen? He says, fill your horn with oil and go. I am sending you to Jesse the Bethlehemite, for I provided myself a king from among his sons. Now here, for the first time, the name of the family and the town and territory is identified. What was the name? Jesse the Bethlehemite. Now let me give you a little genealogy from the Bible. If you read in the book of Matthew, even in Luke, the history of Christ is traced on back to David. You realize that of the Old Testament heroes, there are very few, if any, that are better representatives of Christ in their lives than David was. Jesus is called what? The Son of David. Matter of fact, there's some prophecies. Jeremiah 23, verse 5. Behold, the days are coming, says the Lord, that I'll raise up to David a branch of righteousness. A king shall reign and prosper and execute judgment and righteousness in the earth. Christ said he was the fulfillment of that. Matter of fact, last chapter of the Bible talks about David. Did you know that? Last chapter in the New Testament. Revelation 22, 16. I, Jesus, have sent my angel to testify to you these things in the churches. I am the root and the offspring of David, the bright and morning star. David is a very important Bible character. And you're going to really marvel as we study the complexity of this individual who goes all the way from the pasture to the palace. Very interesting man. Now, Jesse tells us, I'm trying to find some clever way. There's a white sticker down here. I want to kick it out of sight. There we go. It's driving me crazy. Okay. You always wonder what goes through my mind as I'm preaching, right? I'm dancing around. I'm trying to kick this thing down in that socket there so it won't be on the camera later. Here's the genealogy of Jesus. Solomon was one of the spies, evidently, that Joshua sent out to spy the promised land. He ended up marrying a woman named Rahab, better known as Rahab. That's how the Hebrews say it. Known as Rahab the harlot, later she became a mother in Israel. They gave birth to a boy whose name was Boaz. Now Boaz then later married Ruth, a Moabitess. Now notice this, in the genealogy of David, first of all, every child of Judah was a half-breed. Did you know that? Because Judah married a Canaanite girl named Tamar, who seduced him. And she had the two sons through him, two twins. So you got part Canaanite blood there. Then you've got Salmon marrying Rahab from Jericho. Then Boaz marries a Moabitess. What was her name? Ruth. And then the son that Boaz and Ruth had was named Obed. And then one of the sons of Obed was Jesse. And then Jesse had eight sons, the youngest of whom was David. Now listen to what these names mean. Names in the Bible mean something. Salmon means robe or coat. Boaz means lively or strength. Obed means serving. Jesse means man or manly. And David means favorite or beloved. And so here in the line of Christ that you go from when they entered the promised land, you've got a robe, which is a symbol of righteousness, strength, serving, man, beloved. And then you've got David, who is the summary of all these things that had been longed for. And these are the characteristics of Christ. All right, back to chapter 16 in 1 Samuel. Fill your horn with oil. Now this oil, this horn that's got the oil in it, they used to have like a ram's horn or a goat horn that was hollowed out. They had a cap for it. They would fill it with sacred, pure olive oil from the temple. And you can read in the Levitical law how they prepared this oil. It was very special. And that oil was used on very special occasions to consecrate or anoint people either to priesthood or to be king. Now, when God told Samuel, fill your horn with oil, and I want you to go anoint one of the sons of Jesse, he didn't say which son yet. You know, that's one of the things I've learned as I study the Bible is God leads us little by little. God does not tell us everything he wants us to do all at once because he knows that we've got small hard drives and we can only handle so much information at a time, right? We got to put things on floppy and plug it in when we need it later. And so the Lord said, I'll tell you when you get there what you're supposed to do. But Samuel had a good observation. He said, how can I go? If Saul hears it, he will kill me. Now look at what had happened to Saul. Samuel understood Saul had degenerated into a brooding, jealous man who was grasping for power and attention. And he knew that if he was in danger of losing his throne, he would kill the prophet who had coronated him. He had gone a long way from God. Before Saul's life was over, he killed a village full of priests because of jealousy. It is dangerous to coronate a king while someone's still on the throne. Now, Samuel was not afraid of Saul. He was just asking a practical question. He said, now, how am I to go about this? Because obviously, if Saul hears about it, it's going to really cause problems. He's still on the throne, and I'm going to coronate another king, or to anoint another king who would later serve. You know, the Bible tells a story about Elisha the prophet sent one of the sons of the prophets to Jehu. You remember this story? Jehu was a general in Israel. Ahab's son, Jehoram, was a wicked man. And this young man went to the general, Jehu. He said, I've got a message for you. He said, what is it? He said, let's go inside. They go inside and they shut the door. And he takes this horn of oil, pours it on Jehu's head. He said, you're supposed to be the next king and you're going to execute the house of Ahab. And then he ran because they knew as soon as the king found out that he had participated in this, it's like treason, isn't it? And so when Samuel said, how am I going to do this? It's pretty scary when you're picking another king while one's still on the throne. Why does that make me think of the events of the week? And Samuel said, how can I go? If he hears it, he will kill me. And the Lord said, take a heifer with you and say, I have come to sacrifice to the Lord. And which he was appropriate to do even during a coronation. And then invite Jesse to the sacrifice, and I will show you what you shall do, and you will anoint for me the one that I name. I will name him when the time comes. Now, let me just say a word. God has people picked for different things. Some of you out there are single, and you're wondering, does God have anybody for me? And you're saying, why doesn't he show me now? And God is telling you, I'll show you when the time comes. This is what he's doing here with Samuel. He says, I'll let you know at the right time. God knows how much we can handle. Amen? So Samuel did what the Lord said. You know, I underline that in my Bible because you find all through the experience of Samuel, he does what God says. Samuel did what the Lord said, and he went to Bethlehem. And the elders of the town trembled at his coming, and they said, do you come peaceably? Now, why are they trembling that Samuel's coming? This is the preacher. Why would they tremble? I want to read something to you. 1 Samuel chapter 12, verse 16 to 18. Go back to chapter 12, verse 16 to 18. After they picked a king, the Lord blessed them, and he gave them their king, and Saul had victory in battle. And notice what happens. Samuel was addressing the people. He said, I did what you wanted. I gave you a king. Let's read verse 15, 1 Samuel 12. However, if you do not obey the voice of the Lord, but rebel against the commandment of the Lord, then the hand of the Lord will be against you as it was against your fathers. Now, therefore, stand and see this great thing the Lord will do before your eyes. Is today the wheat harvest? I'm going to call, this is Samuel speaking, I'm going to call to the Lord, and he will send thunder and rain, that you might perceive and see that your wickedness is great, which you have done in the sight of the Lord in asking a king for yourselves. So Samuel called to the Lord. Here you've got this old, gray, feeble prophet. He prays to the Lord. And there, right in the middle of wheat harvest, when it was very important to have good weather for harvesting, the Lord sends thunder and rain, and all the people greatly feared the Lord and Samuel. I think I'd have more respect if I could do that. Just pray right now and shake the building, you know, pray for an earthquake or something. Now when Samuel comes to Bethlehem, can you see why the elders trembled? Did we do something wrong? What's he coming for? Is he coming to pronounce judgment? Is he going to pray again? They're wondering what's up. Okay, so you understand better why they're trembling at the presence of this old prophet. And they said, do you come peaceably? He said, peaceably. I have come to sacrifice to the Lord. Sanctify yourselves. In other words, go wash. We're going to have a sacrifice. And come with me to the sacrifice. Then he sanctified Jesse. In other words, he set aside Jesse and his sons and invited them to the sacrifice. Well, they made this sacrifice at the town altar. They used to have places in the towns. And then he went into the home of Jesse, or into some room somewhere, just with Jesse and his sons. And it came to pass, he invited them to the sacrifice. It came to pass that they came, he looked at Eliab and said, surely the Lord's anointed is before him. Now I want to give you a little mental image of what's happening here. They've done this public sacrifice in Bethlehem. And Samuel says, you know, I need to speak with Jesse and his sons. So could please come into the house. I have a word for you from the Lord. They all go inside. He gathers all of his sons there, almost all of them. And they go inside the house. It may have been Jesse's house. And Samuel reaches into his burlap bag, and he pulls out this horn that was used a few years earlier for anointing Saul. Now, he only pulled out that horn if he was going to anoint a priest, and it was not the time for that. He also was not going to anoint a priest from Judah in Bethlehem among the sons of Jesse, because that was against the law, which only meant one other thing. It was time to pick another king. And you should have seen the look on their faces when he pulled out his horn of oil. And he sits down, he says, introduce me to your sons. And as the custom of the day, Jesse, now they're all trembling. And I can just see all the sons kind of pushing for first place in line. But he gets them, starting with the oldest, Eliab, to the youngest. And they come and they stand before him. Now, the sons of Jesse were a good-looking lot. And the Bible says, as soon as the first one, Eliab, came and stand before him, Samuel the prophet said, surely the Lord.

But the Lord said to Samuel, "Do not look at his appearance or at the height of his stature, because I have refused him. For the Lord does not see as man sees. For man looks at the outward appearance, but the Lord looks at the heart." God looks at the heart. Now, don't miss this very important point that the first time that Samuel, the prophet, looked at Eliab, he said, "The Lord's anointed is before me," and God said, "You're mistaken." Were prophets people? Did they have opinions? Was everything a prophet said when he opened his mouth, "Thus saith the Lord"? No, this is a very common misunderstanding, and we especially need to understand the prophetic gift and how it works. When a prophet was eating and said, "Please pass the salt," at the table, you weren't to write that down and pass it around. We've got a new word from God. They were people that talked and had opinions. And you remember when Nathan the prophet later said to David, "Go for it, build a temple for the Lord." He was sharing based on his understanding. Then the word of the Lord later came to Nathan and said, "No, he's not the one. I do want a temple, but he's not the one. It's the son of David who is to build the house for me." And so it's a common misunderstanding that every time a prophet, who are people, said, "You know, how much is this coat cost?" I was like, "Write it down, thus saith the Lord." Prophets were people that had opinions, and when they said, "The Lord has shown me," that's an inspired statement. You understand the difference? Okay. Something we need to be clear on. God had to correct Samuel. He said, "No, don't look on the outside, because God doesn't see as man sees." You know, we're living in an age where we are guilty of looking on the outside. We judge everything by the outside. We judge all the books by the cover. We market things well. I know that my father told Micah, my oldest son, that graduated high school, got decent grades, he'd help him get a car. When Micah heard that, he was really excited. He started shopping right away. He went down to the Chevy dealer, saw a red Camaro. He came and told me, "Come, Dad, you got to see this." I went and looked, and we stood there, this red car, and he said, "Dad, surely the anointed of the Lord is before me. This is it." I said, "Well, let's go look at the window sticker. Gas mileage, 5 miles to the gallon." I said, "Let's get the consumer report out. They last 20,000 miles and then you scrap them." Now, someone here has a Camaro and they're going to have a word with me later. But he was looking on the outside. Ladies walking around on the sales floor of Nordstrom, she casts her eyes across the room, and there's this beautiful dress hanging on a rack, and a little boy says, "Surely the anointed of the Lord is before me." So she slips the dress off the rack, and she slips into the dressing room, and she slips into the dress, and doesn't bother to look at the little tag that says, "Made from 100% recycled plastic Coke bottles, and you're going to have to mortgage your house to buy it." Man looks on the outward appearance. God looks on the heart. You know, I wonder how many folks have entered into a dating experience based upon looking at somebody and thinking, "Surely the anointed of the Lord is before me. This has got to be the one, because..." No, really, isn't that how people think? And those relationships often end in tragedy because it's just a veneer. Now, that doesn't mean that you want to marry someone that looks like they're wearing a Halloween mask all the time. But at the same time, God is telling us, don't let that be the priority. And you would think Samuel would know better, because here, Eliab's got the very thing that had earlier recommended Saul, and look what happened to Saul. He should have been the first one to say, "Don't look at the outside," because that's what we did with Saul. See, God, in giving Israel a king like the other nations, picked Saul. They got a king like the other nations. Now God said, "I'm going to get a king like me, a man after my own heart." So Eliab passes before him. He said, "This isn't the one." And Jesse called Abinadab and made him pass before Samuel. And Samuel looked at him and listened for the Lord and said, "Nope, that's not him." And then Jesse made Shammah pass. And Samuel looked at him and said, "Nope, that's not him. The Lord has not chosen this one." And then Jesse made 7 of his sons pass before Samuel. Let me just give you a little footnote here. The Bible says that Jesse had 8 sons. David's the youngest. For some reason, it only names
seven of them.

It could be by the time David got on the throne and these things were recorded, one had died in battle. We don't know, but you'll only find the names of 7 of the 8 sons. And I just thought I'd mention that in case you discover an inconsistency later. Then Jesse made 7 of his sons pass before Samuel, and Samuel said to Jesse, "The Lord has not chosen these." And Samuel said to Jesse, "Are these all the young men?" I mean, he was really perplexed. He was going like this and turning up his hearing aid and saying, "Lord, I don't understand. You said you'd show me. These are the sons of Jesse. Who's the king?" And he said, "Are these all of your sons?" And he said, "There remains yet the youngest, and he's keeping the sheep." Now, Boaz was a wealthy man. You know that Jesse's a descendant of Boaz, and he owned some property there in Bethlehem. Jesse was probably a wealthy man, too. Boaz was primarily a farmer, but, you know, back in that culture back then, even the farmers had a few sheep and goats. David's responsibility was to take care of them. They didn't have vast herds with a lot of servants. They had a little flock, and David was the only one taking care of them. Spent a lot of time by himself. Now, as we study the life of David, I don't want you to rush past this very important thing. When you read the Psalms, and as you get to better know David, David was shaped into the man he was largely from, or I shouldn't say largely, but prominently from, his experience of isolation surrounded by the things that God made. You are influenced by your environment. The other brothers maybe spent more time in commerce or farming. David spent a lot of time looking at the things the Lord made, watching over those sheep on the hillside, and it left its impression on him. Now, this truth was indelibly impressed upon me because I grew up in Manhattan, New York City, constantly surrounded by the things that God, that man made, and I was an atheist. When I later moved into the mountains and I was in an environment living by myself, surrounded by the things that God made, I began to find God. You can see him in his handiwork. You read the Psalms where David says, "Consider the heavens and the wonders and the starry host, and what is man that you are mindful of him? I'm fearfully and wonderfully made." David spent a lot of time beholding the creation above and below. He spent a lot of time in quietness listening to the Holy Spirit speak to his heart. He had a relationship with God. He knew what it meant to be still and know that God is. And he was happy to be alone there on the hills. Now, some have tried to say, well, David was, you know, not cared for by Jesse, and that's why he wasn't invited to the feast. Well, they needed someone to take care of the sheep or they would be left in peril. And maybe there was a little bit of the reverse jealousy that you see in the family of Jacob. Now, with Jacob, the youngest was his favorite. With Jesse, it could have been the oldest, strapping Eliab. And he thought, "Oh, yeah, David, you know, he's kind of whimsical. He's always looked daydreamy and strumming his harp, and I don't know if he'll ever amount to anything." So he wasn't invited. And he said, "Are this all your sons?" And he goes, the youngest is still out there with the sheep, now that you mention it. David may have been passed up a time or two. You know, my dad lives in Florida, and he's in the aviation business. And he's had 4 sons, 3 by birth. One died in a plane crash before I was born. Then there was my brother Falcon, who was born with cystic fibrosis. Then there was me. Then I have a stepbrother, John, from my father's second marriage. And I remember going to Florida, or someone sent me an article about my dad in Florida. It said, "Mr. Bachelor has 3 sons. One died in birth. His son Falcon has a cystic fibrosis camp, and his son John works at Aero Air." I thought, what about me? And, oh yeah, I've got that son out there in California taking care of the sheep. So I felt that way before, you know. Oh yeah, there's Doug. And so they send the messenger. They haven't eaten the meal yet. They've had the sacrifice. They're waiting to eat. And Samuel says, "We're not going to eat again until you send him." And that's verse 11. Send for him. So they're all waiting, you know, and they're watching their sundials and wondering when David's going to come. They send a messenger, and David comes huffing and puffing, wondering what this is all about. So he sent and brought him in. Now, this is one of the few things that gives you details about David and what he was like. So he sent and brought him in, and now he was ruddy.
Now, that could mean red or bronzed. Could be from being out in the sun. Suntan, it could be a reference to his hair being red. You know, my brother had flaming, almost maroon, red hair. And we, same mother and father, we didn't look at all alike. He had brown eyes and freckles. I have blue eyes and olive skin and no hair. Now, he was ruddy with bright eyes and good looking. Now, you know, God is telling Samuel, don't look at the outward appearance, but David was good looking. God's saying, just don't let that be the priority. And when he came in, bright eyes, he had those liquid, vibrant, penetrating eyes. He knew what was going on. He said, arise and anoint him, for this is the one. And Samuel took the horn of oil in the presence of all his brothers watching. They knew what this meant. And he anointed him in the midst of his brothers. And he massaged that olive oil into his curly locks and placed his hand on him and uttered a prayer. And said, God has spoken that you're to be the next king of Israel. And I imagine his heart stood still in his chest. And David, from that day forward, and the Spirit of the Lord came upon David from that day forward. So Samuel arose and went to Ramah. After that coronating, that anointing, he went home. You realize a horn in the Bible is a symbol of strength. A ram's horn, a goat horn, a symbol of strength. Oil is a symbol of the Spirit. Pouring the oil out of the horn means God's strength, his power, his wisdom will come into your life on the head, representing, it should be leading and authority. And the Bible says from that moment on, the Spirit of the Lord came upon David from that day forward. Now, the Bible says that Samuel went home. Where did David go? He went out looking for a golden chariot. Is that what he did? After, he said, after all, I'm going to be the next king. He got a credit card. He said, I'll run up a bill and I'll pay it later because I got the money coming in. Is that what he did? He said, I think I probably need a new robe. This sheep coat won't do anymore. I'm the king. Is that what he did? You read down here, Saul ends up calling for David and says he's out in the field again taking care of the sheep. Don't miss that. The reason that God could pick David for great things is because he was faithful in that which was least. The other thing you're going to find as we study the life of David, he waited for God's timing. He had learned lessons from maybe listening to great-grandma Ruth tell the Bible stories. And he had learned to trust God and to wait. Wait for God's timing. If God's called me to be king, well, Saul's still on the throne. He was chosen by the Lord. I want to do it God's way. The reason they knew, the reason that Saul was being deposed was because of disobedience and being impatient. That's why Saul was losing the kingdom, because of impatience. He couldn't wait for Samuel to come and offer sacrifice. He did it himself and he lost the kingdom. David said, I'm not doing that. I'm going to wait for God. Have you learned how to wait on God? You know, Bible describing those that are saved says, here is the patience of the saints. Seventh-day Adventists in particular need to remember that we are a people who are waiting for the imminent advent of Christ, and we must not grow weary of waiting. Amen? But the Spirit of the Lord, verse 14, departed from Saul. God's Spirit, the mantle of the monarchy, comes into David, and simultaneously it leaves Saul. And David might be wondering, I don't know how God's going to get me from the pasture to the palace, but that's his problem. I'm going to serve God taking care of sheep. Here I'm the future king, but I'm going to take care of sheep until God tells me otherwise. You know, the story of Joseph. Joseph has his dreams that his brothers will someday bow down to him. He goes back to taking care of sheep even after his dreams, doesn't he? Joseph, he knows by divine revelation he's to deliver the people, but he goes to the wilderness and he takes care of sheep for 40 years until God says it's time. Jesus is anointed with the Holy Spirit at his baptism. He goes out into the wilderness himself till it's time for him to begin his ministry. God's people wait for God's timing. Amen? A distressing spirit from the Lord troubled him. Now, two things very important I want to cover before we're done here. Number one, was Saul saved when God chose him? Was he spirit-filled? Was he among the prophets? Can you be saved, grieve away the Holy Spirit, and then be lost? Some people believe once you're saved, you can't be lost. The Bible does not bear that out, friends. All that come to Jesus, Jesus will never let go of. He'll never lose, but you are always free to choose another master. And this is what Saul did. He grieved away the Spirit through his pride and stubbornness.
The other thing is it says a distressing spirit from the Lord troubled him. Now, this has been a troubling passage for other people. They say, God sent a devil? God sent an evil spirit? Was this a bad angel that came from God? Let me give you some things in the Bible to think about real quick. First of all, in 1 Kings 22:23, Micaiah the prophet says to Ahab and Jehoshaphat, therefore look, the Lord has put a lying spirit in the mouth of all these prophets of yours. God lied? God sent a lying spirit? No, heaven forbid. God doesn't lie. God does not send evil. Every good and perfect gift comes from God. The answer to this is in the book of Job. The Bible says, the Lord said to Satan, Job chapter 1, verse 12, behold, he and all he has is in your power. Do not lay a hand on his person. So Satan went out from the presence of the Lord. God withdraws his protection at times, and as soon as he does, the devil moves in. And so when God withdrew his spirit from Saul, and that mantle of the monarchy was laid upon David, then it made room for the devil to come in. So you could say, in effect, that the Lord sent an evil spirit, but God directly didn't do it. Let me give you another passage that proves that. 2 Thessalonians chapter 2, verse 9, speaking of the Antichrist power. Notice what it says. The coming of that lawless one, according to the working of Satan, with all power, signs, and lying wonders, with all unrighteousness and deception among those who perish. Why do they perish? Because they do not receive a love of the truth that they might be saved. And for this reason, if you don't love the truth, what do you love? Because they do not receive the love of the truth that they might be saved, for this reason God will send them strong delusion. God sends delusion? No, what it means is, as soon as you reject the truth, Jesus said, I'm the truth, you reject the truth, God allows the devil to come in then. God, and this is New Testament. The Bible says God will send them strong delusion that they should believe a lie, that they might be condemned who did not believe the truth but had pleasure in unrighteousness. And finally, if you still have any doubts, James 1:13, let no one say when he's tempted, I am tempted by God, for God cannot be tempted by evil, neither does he tempt anyone. Did you get that? God doesn't tempt anyone. What God does is if you reject God, he will stand back. And in standing back, because God is sovereign, he will allow devils to move in. You cannot have light and darkness dwelling at the same time in any heart. When you reject the light of the world, you're inviting the darkness. That's what it means when an evil spirit came from the Lord. God withdrew, and instantly these demonic spirits of depression came in and began to hassle Saul. I want to give you one more scripture on this. 1 Corinthians 10:13. God is faithful, who will not allow you to be tempted beyond what you're able. You know how important that scripture is? God will not allow you to be tempted above what you're able. That means God does allow temptation, doesn't he? He doesn't tempt, but he allows. Who does the tempting? Did you catch that, friends? That, I hope, makes this very clear, because some of you are going to get hung up on why an evil spirit came from God. It means that when he withdrew the Holy Spirit, that's all that was left. Now, Saul's servants saw that the king was brooding and depressed and distressed. A distressing spirit from God is troubling you. Let our master now command your servants, who are before you, to seek out a man who is a skillful player on the harp. Isn't that interesting? We got a harp right here as an object lesson. I didn't even plan it that way. Who's a skillful player on a harp. I think the one that David carried around the field was a little smaller than that. And it shall be that he will play with it in his hand when the distressing spirit from God is upon you, and you will be well. So Saul said to his servants, I need help. Anything. There was no Prozac and lithium back then. Provide me now a man who can play well and bring him to me. Then one of his servants answered and said, look, I have seen a son of Jesse, the Bethlehemite, who is skillful in playing. A mighty man of valor, a man of war. Now some are wondering, how old was David at this time? Well, you know, he was probably somewhere between 18 and 22. Because it calls him a man of war, and you could not go to war until you were at least 20. We don't know, he was right around that age. You know, we always see these stories of David and Goliath, which is our subject next week. We see this, you know, 7-year-old kid going out there and whooping the giant. That's not biblical. David was a little older than this. You weren't even considered a man until you were 30. Couldn't serve in the priesthood until you were 30. And so you have to remember, even though lifespans shortened after this, we're not too far away from Moses and Aaron right here when they were living to be 130, 120. And so David may have been 18, 20 years of age at this point. He's a mighty man. Now notice what else. We've learned that he's good looking. A prudent man in speech. How could you learn to be prudent in speech when you talk to sheep?
Now, keep in mind, he wasn't there 7 days a week. They used to gather in the local assembly on Sabbath and read and discuss the scriptures. Samuel had set up the schools of the prophets around the land of Israel where they received biblical instruction through the year, every Sabbath day. And David, one of the things that's very important to know about David, David could read. He was a shepherd, but he wasn't ignorant. David could read, he could write, he could compose. He was a man who was eloquent, even though he was a shepherd boy. He had a gift for speech and articulating. That's something I don't want you to slip. I mean, he wrote the majority of the Psalms, and Solomon, the wisest man who ever lived that wrote those Proverbs, was undoubtedly affected by the gifts of his father. A prudent man, handsome person, and the Lord is with him. The Holy Spirit's with him. You know, Saul, the spirit that left you, it's with him now. I don't think they said that. Therefore, Saul sent messengers to Jesse and said, "Send me your son David, who is with the sheep." After he had been picked as king, where is he now? He's back being faithful in that which is least until God's time. He's with the sheep. And Jesse took a donkey. You don't say no to Saul. Loaded with the bread and a skin of wine, a young goat. He was a wealthy farmer. And he sent them by his son David to Saul. And David came to Saul and stood before him. And Saul loved him greatly, and he became his armor bearer. Now, don't miss this, friends. Saul is still very uneasy, knowing that somewhere out there is a replacement picked by God to take his throne. And he's watching with suspicion. He's eyeing jealously everybody that gets anywhere near the palace. And while this is going on, and he's looking at all these prominent people, he invites a shepherd boy in to the palace to play for him when he's distressed. Isn't it amazing how God works? You know, you don't find any better stories than in the Bible. The very person who is going to take his place is being trained by Saul. Saul said, you know, let me tell you how things work in the palace. And he starts to learn about diplomacy and how to operate in the kingdom and in the palace and in central government by being side by side with the king. Little does Saul know, he is training his successor. Well, David doesn't have a lot of experience in battle. Saul says, I'll make you my armor bearer. You can carry my implements in the different wars that they engaged in over the next few months. It may have been years. He's right there by his side. He's learning about how to be a general. And God is using Saul to train his replacement, and Saul's looking everywhere but right next to him for the person who's going to take his place. God's got a sense of humor, doesn't he? He finally did find out who it was that was going to take his place. I also don't want to rush past the point. I know I'm out of time, but I won't be able to come back to this again for another 6 years, so I want to cover it now. I can't do another series on David next year, right? What kind of music do you think David played on his harp that drove away the evil spirits? Was it Marilyn Manson? Led Zeppelin? Is there music that drives away evil spirits? Is there music that invites them? Music is a power, tremendous power. It can be a power for good that can alleviate depression, and it can be a power for evil that brings depression. We've heard about young people who, listening to the wrong kind of music, become discouraged, depressed, and for no reason at all kill themselves. And the only thing that it can be traced to is they developed an addiction for this diabolical music. Having the right kind of music in your life can alleviate depression. And verse 23, our last verse, and it was whenever the Spirit of God was speaking of the evil spirit that God allowed to come was upon Saul, that David would take his harp and play it with his hand. And David would sing songs that he had composed on the hills of Bethlehem, watching the sun rise and set. And the Bible says that Saul would become refreshed and well, and the distressing spirit would depart from him. You know, here you've got David content to serve in the field. He's content to serve in the palace. He knows he'll be king someday. But he's a humble man, and he's happy to serve the Lord wherever God puts him. I read a statement one time that I thought was encouraging. The best gifts of God do not come by reaching higher, but by kneeling lower. David was happy to be the youngest brother, to be taking care of the sheep, to be the one forgotten. When it came to God, he stood up and shouted.
But the rest of the time, he was a happy, humble servant. Now, I told you the word David appears over 1,000 times in the Bible. Do you know that there are approximately 37 times David is called David the servant of God? David the servant of God. He was a servant. You know, someday we're going to be in a palace. We're going to live and reign with God. Amen? In the meantime, we must be content to serve wherever he puts us. It might be on the pastures, on the hillside. It might be in a palace surrounded with royalty. But wherever God puts us, we must be willing to serve. Father in heaven, we're thankful for the story we're beginning with today on the life of David, this incredibly complex, spirit-filled individual who is one of the most perfect types of Jesus, your son. Lord, I pray that as we look at this man who had a heart like your heart, that we by your grace might seek to emulate his good qualities and learn from his mistakes. Most of all, Lord, we're praying that as we go from this place, we can know that we can be spirit-filled, that you have a great job for each one of us to do. Also, Lord, I pray that you'll teach us that you look on the heart means so much to you. Bless us now as we go from this place, that we can be people after your own heart. In Jesus' name we ask. Amen.

wilderness we're wandering for a way to understand. In the wilderness there's not a way, for the way's become a man. And the man's become the Exodus,

Today's passage comes from a place that some people would find surprising for a daily devotional. It's found in that genealogy in the book of Matthew, and we'll read from Matthew 1, verse 1. The Bible says, "The book of the genealogy of Jesus Christ, the son of David, the son of Abraham." I know that to some people, today's passage seems, well, a little boring. Because really, who reads all those genealogies in the Bible anyway? But for just a moment, I want you to really think about what Matthew just said. The Son of God can trace his roots back through a long line of sinful human beings. The one who visited Abraham on the plains of Mamre became one of Abraham's descendants. The one who spoke so eloquently to David in the quiet hours of the night all those hundreds of years ago actually became one of his human family members. And that means that the Christian religion is distinctly human. It's not a faith designed exclusively for philosophers and theologians because it deals with the gritty realities of everyday life. It's a religion that has human skin on it. And even though it certainly inspires some of the loftiest thoughts in the universe, it also deals with your life as it really is. It means that God really understands you. The author of the book of Hebrews puts it like this, "For we do not have a high priest who cannot sympathize with our weaknesses, but was in all points tempted as we are, yet without sin." I particularly like the way the translators of the New English Bible rendered this verse. Just listen, "For ours is not a high priest unable to sympathize with our weaknesses, but one who, because of his likeness to us, has been tested in every way." Search through the world's religions, and you'll never find anything that even comes close to the God of the Bible. I know that some people love to draw comparisons and emphasize how much the religions of the world are all the same, but in this respect, Jesus Christ stands miles apart from anything or anybody else that people might worship. He is distinctly human while still fully God. He had real human parents and real human problems. The Bible says his siblings rejected him. The religious leaders rejected him. The political leaders rejected him. And he knew hunger, loneliness, and pain. In the person of Christ, we have God himself condescending to become one of us. And because of that, because he is fully God and fully human all at the same time, he's uniquely qualified to answer some of life's toughest questions. Listen to the way popular singer Chris Rice describes it in a song written to welcome Christ to the world. He says, "So wrap our injured flesh around you, breathe our air and walk our sod. Rob our sin and make us holy, perfect Son of God." As the story of Jesus opens in the book of Matthew, the Bible dramatically underscores the humanity of Jesus and paints a vivid picture of hope for those of us who have to face the realities of life on a planet racked with disappointment and pain. And facing life's problems, knowing that our compassionate God has full-time experience in being human, is just a better way to live.

It seems unthinkable now, but Iran and Israel were once friends. Yet history books will note that June 14, 2025 was day two of the 12-day war. And as we know, those 12 days were in no way the end of hostilities. Allow yourself to imagine peace. How different would the world be if people found a way to get along? And it isn't just the Middle East I'm referring to. You might have your own war going on right now with someone in your family or with a neighbor or even with someone at church. Someone once said that if pride and selfishness were laid aside, 5 minutes would remove most difficulties. Psalm 133, only three verses long, opens with this. Behold, how good and how pleasant it is for brethren to dwell together in unity. It's hard to convince anyone you're a follower of Jesus when you are at war with another person. John Bradshaw, It Is Written.

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1: 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Eating humble pie makes you wonder, doesn't it? Could it be that that is the one culinary skill that God would have all of us master? Eating humble pie. Because of that, we have begun, you and I, a new mini-series here in the Pioneer Pulpit entitled Not I, But Christ. Tales of Humility. 6 biographies. In fact, we're going to throw a 7th one in next time you and I are together. 7 biographies, tales of humility, and you and me. Today's story, humility's best friend. Let's pray. Oh God, in the calm of your presence, as the girls of mercy have just sung, in the calm of your presence, teach us. We need to get this one right, if indeed heaven is our home. We pray in Jesus' name. Amen. It's one of the greatest rags to riches, back to rags again stories in all of history. Born a slave, adopted a prince, turned fugitive killer on the lam, on the run. The whole world loves the story of the Prince of Egypt. I want to take 2 scenes from the life, the unforgettable life of Moses. And you and me, if this is truly a tale of humility, let's go to that opening scene. The little book of Exodus, the 2nd book in your Bible. Grab your Bible right now. If you didn't bring a Bible, there's a pew Bible in the rack right in front of you. Exodus chapter 2. Let's plunge into the story together. Just a couple scenes, maybe 3. Exodus 2. This will be page 38 in your pew Bible. Follow along. If you didn't bring a Bible, you got to follow this story. There is a secret clue tucked into the heart of one of the records we're going to note in just a moment. So you need to see it. Exodus chapter 2. Let's begin in verse 1. I'll be in the New King James Version. Whatever translation you have is fine. And a man, here we go. And a man of the house of Levi went and took as wife a daughter of Levi. These are the 12 sons of Jacob. They're in Egypt. All right. Boy falls in love with a girl. Here we go. And she conceived, verse 2, so the woman conceived and bore a son. And when she saw that he was a beautiful child, she hid him 3 months. Now, the clue to the subplot to this narrative is actually tucked away in chapter 1, where another Horatio Alger, rags-to-riches story, is immediately brought to mind when we see the one name. It is the name of another Hebrew slave who also was elevated to heady prominence. We're talking about Prime Minister of Egypt, and in the name we all know, another fascinating tale, Joseph. All right? So Joseph is clued to in chapter 1, because then we all remember, oh, that's right, Joseph brought his nomadic tribe family from the north, brought them down into Egypt, settled them in the, Pharaoh said, you take the best land, settled them in the land of Goshen. We don't live that far from Goshen ourselves, do we? Settle them in the land of Goshen. And that little band of 70, oh, they were a fertile bunch. And they immediately began to grow and grow and grow. And they became just like the United States. They became a nation within a nation, speaking another language. Then Pharaoh dies. How many pharaohs go by? I have no idea. But the record says, and then arose a pharaoh who did not know the former prime minister of Egypt, the Hebrew Joseph. It's not rocket science, just do the arithmetic. If this fertility explosion continues, they will eventually outnumber us. And so he declares them all illegal aliens. Sound familiar? Declares them all illegal aliens and then shackles them to begin building over decades the mighty cities of the Pharaoh. Yep, that's the story. Oh, and by the way, even though you shackle the Hebrew women, you can't stop their fertility, and the babies just kept coming until finally an imperial edict is issued by the Pharaoh. Every Hebrew boy you find, every baby Hebrew, gone, kill them. No boys. No more boys. We got enough. So that's why the mother is hiding her newborn son. Now, we happen to know that the mother's name is Jochebed. 3 months you can keep a little baby boy, because baby boys are awfully noisy. I know. You can keep them quiet 3 months, but after that, it's over. So, we'll pick the story up now. But when she could no longer hide him, verse 3, Exodus 2, verse 3, but when she could no longer hide him, she took an ark of bulrushes for him. Oh, my dad used to tell us this story as kids all the time. She took an ark of bulrushes for him. She daubed it with asphalt and pitch, put the child in it, and laid it in the reeds by the riverbank. And his sister stood afar off. That would be Miriam, we learn later. His sister stood afar off, 12 years older, to know what would be done to the little baby. Then, verse 5, the daughter of Pharaoh just happened. There's no such thing as just happened in the economy of God, ladies and gentlemen. If your life is going through a horrible patch and stretch right now, you need to know that there's a God in this universe who just happens to be tracking your story. And in the moment of your greatest extremity, He can rewrite what is happening around you so that it just happens that you can get there from the here you are stuck in today. It just happened that the daughter of Pharaoh, verse 5, came down to bathe at the river, and her maidens walked along the riverside. And when she saw the ark among the reeds, girls, get me that basket. What's up? And they did. And when she opened it, verse 6, she saw the child, and behold, the baby wept. Now, I got to tell you, this is just a little teaching moment. I love animation and I love cartoons and all the rest, but when a cartoon attempts to portray sacred history, you got to understand they don't always get it right. And in the cartoon, when she opens the lid, the baby begins to coo and laugh, a little giggle. But the one who wrote this story said, oh, no. There's something happening here. The baby wails. It's a literary device. The chapter will end with a mighty wail ascending from the enslaved children of Israel to heaven. And it says, God heard to set us up for the God who hears the wailing of our broken hearts. The princess hears the wail as well. And it smites her. And behold, the baby wept. So she had compassion on him. And she said, hey, girls, this is one of the Hebrews' kids. And all of a sudden, somebody materializes at her side. Hey, where'd you come from? Now, the princess is very bright. She wasn't born yesterday. This is not rocket science. When the little girl standing beside her, the 12-year-old, says, oh, by the way, I see you found the baby. Would you like a mother who is able to nurse this baby, still nursing? The princess does 2 and 2. This is the older sister. She knows where the mother is. And the princess feigns like she doesn't know. Well, imagine that. You know somebody who could feed this baby. Well, I tell you what, girl, get me that woman and bring her to me. That's exactly what happens. And so, verse 9, Pharaoh's daughter says to the mother, this would be Jochebed now, take this child away and nurse him for me. Hey, moms, how would you like this deal? Take this child away, nurse him for me, and I will pay you for being the mother that you're supposed to be. Is there a mother who would turn down that offer? I'll pay you for being a mother to this child. Paid to rear up that little baby. Oh, my. So the woman took the child and nursed him. And notice this, and the child grew. And she, the mother, brought him to Pharaoh's daughter one day. And he, the baby now grown, became her, the princess's son. So she, the princess, called his name Moses, because I drew him out of the water. Now the Hebrew name is Moshe. It means drawn out. And it is probable that the Hebrew name is meant to match the Egyptian name that Moses was given, because Thutmose, the Pharaohs, ended with O-S-E. Moses. Moshe. I drew him out. He's my boy. Scholars are not sure exactly how old the baby was when Jochebed delivered little Moses to the princess, the adoptive mother. Some scholars suggest maybe he's 2 or 3 years old. That would make sense to me. But other scholars come along and say, hey, wait a minute. He was not to be delivered until childhood was through. And that transition time would be about the age of 12. Patriarchs and Prophets agrees with those scholars that at the age of 12, Jochebed took little Moses to his new home. I can't let this moment slip by without reading a word to you. Not in your study guide. I'll put it on the screen for you from the book Patriarchs and Prophets. Listen to this. It makes this stunning point. Significant. If there's a mother here or a mother to be within the sound of this voice, listen up. All right? Here we go. I'll put it on the screen for you. How far reaching in its results was the influence of that one Hebrew woman, and she an exile and a slave? The whole future life of Moses, the great mission which he fulfilled as a leader of Israel, testifies to the importance of the work of the Christian mother. There is no other work that can equal this. Some of you, I've talked to mothers, some of you are stewing away in an academic community like this because everybody else is getting a degree, everybody else is working for the university, and I'm stuck at home with these snotty-nosed brats. You don't feel that way often, but you do feel that way, be honest. I've talked to mothers. Listen, Mama, there is no task on the planet equal to the high calling of being a mother. So don't you go down, don't you go pooping on your own parade. Huh? No task equal to this. You got to read on. Put it on the screen there. To a very great extent, the mother holds in her own hands the destiny of her children. Let every mother feel that her moments are priceless. Her work will be tested in the solemn day of accounts. Then it will be found that many who have been blessed, that many who have blessed the world with the light of genius and truth and holiness owe the principles that were the mainspring of their influence and success to a praying Christian mother. You keep praying, Mama. Hey, listen, Papa, I've heard enough amens from you. I want to hear from the women now. Listen, Mama, I want you praying. You keep praying until that child, till you or the child dies, whichever comes first. You pray. I have mothers who are heartbroken. They're saying, listen, it's all over. I couldn't do it. I failed. You didn't fail. You are succeeding right now. You just keep praying. You do not know the impact of an accumulated treasure chest of your prayers in heaven one day. You never stop praying. You pray, and you pray, and you pray. Now the sacred story of Exodus just fast forwards over 30 years. Gone. We would not know what happened during those 30 years were it not for a man who was on trial for his life. In fact, his defense will be eloquent, but it will not work. They will still martyr him at the end of that trial. Because of Stephen, we now know a detail that would never have been known. And I want to take you to Stephen, the defense of his life. Acts chapter 7. Acts chapter 7. Find Acts. See, you got it. Here's where something slips in that we never would have known. Watch this. Acts chapter 7. Fascinating. Acts chapter 7. Stephen is on defense. He will be stoned at the end of the chapter. Pick it up in verse 20. So in the middle of his defense, he's kind of he's recounting sacred history. And then he comes to Moses. Verse 20. And at this time, this is Acts. Oh, by the way, I didn't give you the page number. 738. Don't let me rush you here. 738. All right, verse 20. And at this time, Moses was born and was well pleasing to God. And he was brought up in his father's house for 3 months. So far, the account agrees. But when he was set out in that little bulrush's ark, Pharaoh's daughter took him away and brought him up as her own son. Now, notice verse 22. And Moses was learned, that's how we say that word, learned in all the wisdom of the Egyptians and was mighty in words and deeds. I'm going to hit the pause button right there. Now, Stephen is summarizing the nearly 30 years that Moses has lived in the gilded, as it were, palaces of Pharaoh. No record anywhere else. And then Stephen comes along and says, oh, by the way, Moses was learned in all the wisdom of the Egyptians, and he was mighty in words and deeds. And that ought not to surprise any of us, because guess what? He was adopted by the princess of Egypt. Wouldn't it make sense that the princess of Egypt would train him in the highest and greatest institutions of the entire world? Wouldn't it make sense to conclude that indeed Moses sat at the feet of the world's brightest intellects? That Moses, in fact, was trained as an officer in the world's mightiest army? Of course, he's a boy of a king. He's going to be trained as a warrior. Wouldn't it make sense that he studied in the classrooms of the world's most brilliant jurists? Come on. When you adopt a child, trust me, you will invest every penny you have to ensure the success of that child. And when you're the princess of Egypt and you have it all, you get it all as the boy of the queen, of the princess. By the way, patriarchs and prophets, take a look at this. Put it on the screen for you. Patriarchs and prophets. At the court of Pharaoh, Moses received the highest civil and military training. The monarch had determined to make his adopted grandson his successor. He's in line. He's in line. His successor on the throne, and the youth was educated for his high station. His ability as a military leader made him a favorite with the armies of Egypt, the prince of Egypt. And he was generally regarded as a remarkable character. And 30 years fly by. 30 years of the best that the world has to offer. And through all of them, as Stephen's defense is now about to make clear, Moses never forgets that he is a Hebrew and a child of the Almighty Creator God. He's one with the slave race, and he is one with their God. He never forgets. Let me read to you verse 23 now. Okay, the 30 years went by, skipped in Exodus, verse 23 of Acts 7. Now, when he, Moses, was 40 years old, it came into his heart to visit his brothers, the children of Israel. Something mysterious happened one day. We are not told the occasion. Something dawns in the mind of this young prince. He knows who he is. And it came into his heart. If we didn't have the Bible Hall of Fame, we wouldn't know what came into his heart. But I want to show this with you. We'll just do it off the screen. Stay right there in Acts 7. We'll do it off the screen. This is Hebrews 11. By faith, Moses, when he became of age, all right, around the age of 40, when he became of age, refused. Something clicked inside, and he refused to be called the son of Pharaoh's daughter, choosing rather to suffer affliction with the people of God than to enjoy the passing pleasures of sin, esteeming the reproach of Christ greater riches than the treasures in Egypt, for he looked to the reward. The die was cast. We don't know what it took, but the die was cast. His decision is made. Now I've got to share this with you. This is fascinating. A little bit of intriguing detail from Patriarchs and Prophets. Look at this. Angels instructed Moses that Jehovah had chosen him to break the bondage of his people. He, supposing that they would obtain their freedom by force of arms, expected to lead the Hebrew host against the armies of Egypt. We're going to do this militarily, and I'm the one. And so one sunny afternoon, he steps off of his chariot, and he sees an Egyptian taskmaster without mercy, flogging the life out of one of his countrymen, a fellow Hebrew. Go back to Acts 7. I want to pick up again in verse 23. Now, when he was 40 years old, it came into his heart. Stephen's defense is going on here. It came into his heart to visit his brothers, the children of Israel. Now, verse 24. And seeing one of them suffer wrong, He defended and avenged him who was oppressed. Exodus 2 says he looks this way and he looks that way. He makes sure that there is no eyewitness to what he is about to do as Prince of Egypt. And then he struck down the Egyptian. When you've been trained as a warrior, a general with the Egyptian armies, it's a piece of cake. Gone. And then Exodus 2 tells us that with sand, he covers up the murdered Egyptian. It's buried. It's over. Trying on my new calling. How's it feel, Moses? I'm a leader. I've been called to deliver this people. The next day, where is this? Verse 24, he buries the Egyptian. I want you to catch 25. Now, this is the clue that Stephen gives that you won't find anywhere else. Look at verse 25 of Acts 7. For, why did he do it? He supposed that his brothers would have understood that God would deliver them by his hand, but they did not understand. He said, well, they know. They did know who he was. Trust me, they knew who he was. He knows who they are. Everybody knows. That man is a Hebrew. Next to the throne of Egypt. The next day. So the next day, verse 26, Moses appeared to two of them as they were fighting, trying to reconcile them, saying, hey, listen, guys, come on, you're brothers. Why do you wrong one another? Now watch this. Only in Stephen's account. These are two Hebrew slaves going out. One's just getting ready to go again. And Moses is trying to break it up. And the one who's about to slug, look at this. But he who did his neighbor wrong, verse 27, pushed him away. You have a little bit of physical here. You have that slave coming up to Moses. Get out of here. Who made you to be a ruler and judge over us? You know, that's the embarrassing question, isn't it? To ask Moses, hey, Moses, who made you the ruler? The answer is Moses did. I'm doing it my way. And in that instant, when the slave looks into the prince's face and says, hey, I suppose you're going to kill me now like you slaughtered the Egyptian yesterday. Moses knows it's over. Destiny's plan A crashes and burns because of Moses. And the record reads, and then at this saying, Moses fled. Moses fled, a colossal failure with a death warrant now on his head. Failure. Failure. Who among us today does not know the meaning of that word? Failure in life, failure in love, failure in business, failure in career, failure in marriage, failure in school, failure in private, failure in public. Who of us here today does not know the meaning of that awful word? The terrible, dreaded letter grade that life gives us, the letter F, because you fail. George Bernard Shaw intoned, my reputation grows with every failure. Failure. It's the alkaline taste on your tongue. I tell you what, when you fail, you can taste it. Trust me. You can taste it in your mouth. Failure. It's the knotted pit in your gut when you know you have failed. When you have dreamed so hard to win and then you lose. Failure. Who here does not know the meaning of crashing and burning as the whole world stares? Failure. And those of us who have been condemned to live our lives in public, perhaps especially and most painfully, know well the acidic taste of failure. As a preacher whose calling and livelihood necessitate the standing up behind a microphone and attempting to transmit the sometimes jumbled symbols on a scribbled page. I know the feel of failure. And the ruthless postmortems that come from a wounded mind. Play it again, Sam. And so you do. Again and again and again. That moment when I humiliated myself. And that's it. The pain is because of self. Pride. Ego. Last Sabbath, we learned it was hubris. That's the root of the hurt and the wound. That's why they call it a wounded pride. Wounded. It hurts. Failure.

0: What are they?
1: Moses has failed. And though strangely enough, hold on. Strangely enough, in a most counterintuitive sort of way, it turns out to be a successful failure. I want you to see this in your study guide, Patriarchs and Prophets again. You're going to need to fill it in. Put it on the screen for you. Shut in now. He's fled. Shut in by the bulwarks of the mountains, Moses was alone with God. The magnificent temples of Egypt no longer impressed his mind with their superstition and falsehood. In the solemn grandeur of the everlasting hills, he beheld the majesty of the Most High and in contrast realized how powerless and insignificant were the gods of Egypt. Everywhere the Creator's name was written, Moses seemed to stand in his presence and to be overshadowed by his power. Now watch this. Here his pride and self-sufficiency, write that down. His pride and self-sufficiency were swept away in the stern simplicity of his wilderness life. The results of the ease and luxury of Egypt disappeared. Moses became patient, reverent, and humble. Write it down. Humble. And then it quotes Numbers 12, verse 3, that declares Moses was very meek above all men which were upon the face of the earth. Yet, Patriarchs and Prophets concludes, yet strong in faith in the mighty God of Jacob. Ladies and gentlemen, write it down. Apparently, failure is humility's best friend. Apparently, failure is humility's best friend. Apparently, God allows us to fail with the counterintuitive hope that we might, through Him, successfully fail. You think about it. Come on, think about it. What is it? What is there that stuns our ego and wounds our pride more quickly and deeply than failure, be it public or private? Huh? When you know you failed. Which surely then would make failure a very good friend of humility. Does it not? I mean, come on. When are we more teachable than in the crucible of failure? When are we more, can I coin a word here? When are we more humbleable than when we fail? You are never more vulnerable. You have been sliced open and it feels like the whole world is gaping. Failure. Failure. Humility's best friend. Maybe that reason alone is why we ought to embrace our failures. Give them a good hug. A few years ago, somebody came to me and gave me a book. I love getting books. But did you have to get this personal? They gave me Andrew Murray's great classic, Humility. They handed it to me and said, "You need to read this, Dwight." Oh, well, thanks. I did. I brooded through that book 3 times. And my soul, oh, if I could give you a book, fellow wounded traveler, I'd get you that book. Humility. Andrew Murray taught me something. I'm still wrestling with it, but I got to pass it on to you. We must come to the place in life where we learn to embrace that which humbles us. He said, "Come on, Dwight, you're talking about my failure in marriage? I'm supposed to embrace that?" Yeah. "My failure in school? I'm supposed to embrace that?" Yep. "My failure in my business? I'm supposed to embrace that?" Yep. Whatever it is that has humbled you, embrace it. Whew. That is some thought. I'm going to give you the words from Andrew Murray. Jot them down. Because you know what, Murray, you need to kind of hold on to your pew for this one. Murray says the great, listen to this, Murray says the great goal of the spiritual journey is to be humbled over and over again. Ouch. Watch this, guys. It's in your study guide. Fill it in. Murray writes, accept the great South African divine, accept with gratitude everything that God allows from within or without. Inside of you, outside of you, doesn't matter. Accept it with gratitude. From friend or enemy, in nature or in grace, to remind you of your need of humbling, write it in, and to help you do it.
0: Believe.

0: Believe humility. Believe humility to indeed be the mother virtue, your very first duty before God, and the one perpetual safeguard of the soul. Set your heart upon it as a source of all blessing. I.e., we must come to the place where we embrace what humbles us. We embrace it. That's not new with Andrew Murray. He got it from Jesus. Take a look at the screen. He got it from Jesus. Matthew 11:29, Jesus says, "Come to me and learn from me, for I am gentle and humble in heart." He got it from Jesus. Look at this. Matthew 23:12. "Whoever exalts himself will be humbled, but whoever humbles herself will be exalted." He got it from Jesus. Look at this. John 13:4-5. "And so, taking a towel, he washed their feet." You know what's happening there? Christ is embracing what humbles him. This is humbling. You're the master. These are the disciples. One of them should be doing this. But he embraces it. He says, "No, I'll do it." And then, in an ultimate demonstration that Christ practiced what he preached, he dies a despicable criminal, forsaken by God himself on that center cross. And Philippians 2:8 declares, "He humbled himself and became obedient unto death, even the death of the cross." Apparently, we need to come to the place in life where we can embrace what humbles us. Some of you are saying, "Oh, brother. What are you saying? Do I thank God for it?" Yeah. We got another one coming up here in a second time from now that you and I will be together. Listen to that tale of humility. Yeah, thank God for it. Mm-hmm. Painful as it is, embrace your failure as humility's best friend. I know people, not you of course, I know people who don't even want to go back out into public. Not in the public where they failed. It may be at the office. They don't want to go back. I'm not even going back. They don't want to go back to the public where they served. They don't want to go back because everybody they are convinced knows they have failed, and everybody is staring at them. And I know people who keep themselves away from church for that reason. "I'm not going back to church. I have failed, and I don't want to be reminded of that failure every time I see one of my brothers or sisters in Christ." My friend, get over it. The issue is not about what do other people think. The issue is what does God think. Embrace what has humbled you. You know why you're wounded? You know why you feel that pain, Dwight? Because you got an ego. It's still alive. And God is letting you know it's still there. We got more work to do, boy. You know, I just wonder. Maybe that's why Jesus... Have you ever thought about this? Maybe that's why Jesus was so calm. Always. I mean, you spit in my face? Okay, I'll hug you. You curse me? I embrace you. You say what about me? I embrace that saying. Maybe that's why under provocation, Christ is so quiet and at peace. I mean, you've got to think this through with me. If we embraced everything, everyone... Hey, let me talk about, now that we brought it up, everyone. There are some people who seem to major in life humiliating us. You notice that? They're always the ones in the conversation. "Oh, no, it's not quite like that. I actually did a little more research and I found it was this way." Every time you open your mouth, they're there saying, "No, it's not quite like..." No, wrong again. It's like God appointed them to be your permanent humbler. Embrace the person. Embrace the person. "Hey, thank you. Hey, I needed that one." It's hard to do. But you know, we would look at people differently. We would look at things differently. We would look at pain differently. We would look at suffering differently. We would look at everything differently. We would have Christ's peace in our hearts. We would just say, "Hey, God's still at work in my life. Please be patient with me. He just showed me I still have some ego in there. That's why he wounds it. So I see it." One day, you're going to be just like Jesus. One day, no. One day, you're going to be just like Moses. 40 years gone.
1: Moses.
0: The 40 years looked like an absolute and utter failure, a total wash. But somewhere in this book, somewhere in that book, there is a line that reads, "Man looketh on the outward appearance, but God looketh on the heart." 40 years go by, and then it's graduation day all over again. They're just about to hand out the diplomas, in fact. When the hand goes up, "No, I have one final examination to give." The examination has only one question on it, and it is this: "Have you learned the lesson of humility yet?" And so a voice out of a roaring orange bush stops Moses. One more exam. Now, if that exam had been given 40 years earlier, have you learned the lessons of life yet? Here's what Moses would have said. Acts chapter 7, verse 22. "Hey, come on. I am learned in all the wisdom of the Egyptians. I am mighty in word. I am mighty in deed. I'm ready. Do you need a leader? I'm here. Take me." 40 years ago, he failed. He failed the exam. 40 long, wearying years later, the question returns. And I want you to see this before I sit down. Look at this. Go back to Exodus. We'll end right where we began. Exodus chapter 3 now. The crackling, roaring orange bush is speaking. Exodus chapter 3. Take a look at this. Take a look at this. Exodus chapter 3. Moses is down on his face. "I am who I am." He's down on his face. He's not looking into the bush now. He's answering all his questions with his head bowed. A good way to answer God, by the way. His head is bowed. And the voice from the crackling fire speaks, verse 10, Exodus 3, "Come now, therefore, and I will send you. I will send you to Pharaoh, that you may bring my people, the children of Israel, out of Egypt." Face still in the dust. But Moses said to God, "Who am I that I should go to Pharaoh and that I should bring the children of Israel out of Egypt?" And the voice in the orange bush cried out, "I will certainly be with you. And this shall be a sign to you that I have sent you. When you have brought the people out of Egypt, you shall serve God on this mountain, Sinai towering overhead." And Moses answers. Now go to chapter 4. Moses answers again in verse 10. "Then Moses said to the Lord, O my Lord, I am not eloquent, neither before nor since you have spoken to your servant, but I am slow of speech and slow of tongue." Oh, wait, time out. Hold it right here. Is this the prince of Egypt? Is this the man mighty in words and mighty in deeds? Something has happened in 40 years. Oh, God, you can't. I got a slow tongue. I got a slow mouth. You got the wrong man. And the voice in the orange still speaks. Verse 11, "So the Lord said to him, Who has made man's mouth? Or who makes the mute, the deaf, the seeing, and the blind? Have not I the Lord? Now therefore," verse 12, "go, Moses, and I will be with your mouth, and I will teach you what you shall say." But Moses said, "Oh my Lord, please send by the hand of whomever else you may send. I cannot do it." And lo, the record reads, the God of the universe raised his hands to those about him. And he said, "Amen and amen." Moses is now ready to lead because at last he knows he is nothing. And so it was, ladies and gentlemen, that Moses became the greatest and humblest man who ever has lived. Proving true that humility's best friend is failure. If only we will embrace what humbles us. Just like Moses. Just like Jesus.
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0: It seems unthinkable now, but Iran and Israel were once friends. Yet history books will note that June 14, 2025 was day two of the 12-day war. And as we know, those 12 days were in no way the end of hostilities. Allow yourself to imagine peace. How different would the world be if people found a way to get along? And it isn't just the Middle East I'm referring to. You might have your own war going on right now with someone in your family or with a neighbor or even with someone at church. Someone once said that if pride and selfishness were laid aside, 5 minutes would remove most difficulties. Psalm 133, only three verses long, opens with this. Behold, how good and how pleasant it is for brethren to dwell together in unity. It's hard to convince anyone you're a follower of Jesus when you are at war with another person. John Bradshaw, It Is Written.
1: I come

Let me read you something Jesus says in Matthew chapter 12, verses 36 and 37. But I say to you that for every idle word men may speak, they will give account of it in the day of judgment. For by your words you will be justified, and by your words you will be condemned. Now, let me ask you an honest question. Have you ever said something, and the moment it's out of your mouth, you're sorry you said it? Maybe you said something cutting or degrading about a coworker when you realized that her husband was in the room. Or your temper was boiling and you said some really hurtful things to your wife in the heat of the moment. You can tell by the silent pain in people's faces that you've really hurt their feelings, and you'd do just about anything you could to take it all back. I know that we've all been told that words can't really hurt us, but experience tells us that's not true. Sticks and stones might break our bones, but unkind or cruel words can rob us of a good night's sleep or make us really think twice before we open up to other people in an honest way. I'll never forget visiting with Harold, whose own daughter had said some really spiteful things about him publicly, accusing him of an act I know for a fact he'd never done. I tried to reassure him that in time it would pass, but with tears streaming down his face, he said something I'll never forget. Her words are like a feather pillow cut open in the wind, he said. You might pick up some of the feathers, but you're never going to get them all back. Maybe that's why the Bible has some of its strongest words for backbiters and gossipers. In mere seconds, we can tell a story we think is funny, but our sharp tongues have diced up someone's reputation forever. And even after the truth has come out, people never quite look at that person the same way again. The facts are, our words really aren't harmless, and today's Bible passage underlines that fact. Jesus says that in the judgment, we're going to be held accountable for the words we speak. For every idle word men may speak, they will give account of it in the day of judgment. You might think that your words just leave your mouth and evaporate into thin air, but according to the Bible, that's just not true. One day, you will be asked to give an account for what you said. So, here's something to consider. Next time you feel the urge to share a private story or your temper flares and you're tempted to put someone in their place, try picturing yourself at the judgment bar of God, trying to explain to Him why you said it. Now, here's the good news. Not only are we condemned by the words we speak, the Bible also says we are justified by them. With a little practice, you can use your tongue to build someone up just as skillfully as you've used it to cut them down. And if we all used our mouths like that, I think we'd find it's just a better way to live.

It seems unthinkable now, but Iran and Israel were once friends. Yet history books will note that June 14, 2025 was day two of the 12-day war. And as we know, those 12 days were in no way the end of hostilities. Allow yourself to imagine peace. How different would the world be if people found a way to get along? And it isn't just the Middle East I'm referring to. You might have your own war going on right now with someone in your family or with a neighbor or even with someone at church. Someone once said that if pride and selfishness were laid aside, 5 minutes would remove most difficulties. Psalm 133, only 3 verses long, opens with this. Behold, how good and how pleasant it is for brethren to dwell together in unity. It's hard to convince anyone you're a follower of Jesus when you are at war with another person. John Bradshaw, It Is Written.

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2: You know, it's pretty rare that we do a long multi-part series here on the show. I think the last time I did it was a five-parter on where the Gospels come from. But today I'm actually on to part six of a series where I'm attempting to answer a bunch of critical questions about the Christian faith that I accidentally stumbled across on social media. Now, normally, I don't waste much time with online debates because, let's be honest, there's no end to them. I mean, when's the last time you ever saw someone on Twitter or some other platform say, "Ooh, you know what? You were right. I guess I'm wrong." That doesn't happen. And so I almost never get involved because social media platforms are often just a shouting match between people trying to play gotcha with clever comebacks. So I almost passed on this one. But then I reconsidered because the questions, well, I've heard these questions 1,000 times over from all kinds of people, and I thought that some of them deserved a response because while they were a little accusatory, a little angry, and obviously biased, they were intelligent questions. So here's the question we're going to tackle today. And remember, these are questions a lady said she would ask God if she ever got the chance. And she said, "Why would you purposely tempt Adam and Eve? Did you want them to fail? I mean, when I had children, I baby-proofed my house. I didn't light a fire in the middle of my living room and tell them not to get close to it." Now, if you make the rounds of the religious world, you'll find all kinds of people who insist that this idea is true. They'll say God set things up so that Adam and Eve were guaranteed to fail, and that somehow that was going to be a better situation than keeping the innocence and purity we were originally created with. But that's certainly not a mainstream opinion among biblical Christians. The Bible teaches that while God absolutely created the original universe and everything in it, He's not responsible for the appearance of sin and suffering. In fact, in some instances, the Bible attaches the word mystery to the concept of sin, like it does in 2 Thessalonians 2, verse 7, where Paul refers to the mystery of lawlessness. And I know that declaring the emergence of sin to be a mystery seems like a little bit of a cop-out, but there really are things surrounding the concept of evil that I'm not sure we're ever going to be able to comprehend, at least not fully. But there is enough data in the Bible to help me talk about this with a reasonable deal of confidence. And I think by the time we're done that you'll at least see the beginnings of a solid answer to this question. You might remember from other shows a quote from a 19th century author I've brought up a few times in the past because it makes such incredibly good sense. And that quote goes like this: "It is impossible to explain the origin of sin so as to give a reason for its existence. Yet enough may be understood concerning both the original and final disposition of sin to make fully manifest the justice and benevolence of God in all His dealings with evil. Nothing is more plainly taught in Scripture than that God was in no wise responsible for the entrance of sin, that there was no arbitrary withdrawal of divine grace, no deficiency in the divine government that gave occasion for the uprising of rebellion. Sin is an intruder, for whose presence no reason can be given. It is mysterious, unaccountable. To excuse it is to defend it. Could excuse for it be found or cause be shown for its existence, it would cease to be sin." So, in other words, there is no good reason for the emergence of sin. You can search and search and search until the cows come home, but you're not going to find a good reason to rebel against God. Oh, to be sure, the human brain is really good at justifying the things we do. But most of us realize that if we were asked to present our justifications in front of God Himself, they would melt like a snowflake on a warm sidewalk. So now let's tackle the question itself. Why would God make it possible to do the wrong thing? My internet skeptic compared it to bad parenting. She said, look, when my kids were little, I baby-proofed the house. I didn't build a fire in the living room and tell them to stay away. Now, that seems like a really good point, until you think it through. Her argument really falls apart when you come to the word baby, because what the Bible describes in Eden was not a couple of helpless infants. It describes fully developed, self-aware human beings with the cognitive ability to assess the world they lived in. The reason we baby-proof our houses is because we're dealing with babies, and that's not what we're dealing with in Genesis chapter 3. So it's really not a fair comparison. And what I'd ask this skeptic, if I could, is whether or not she wants her children to live in a baby-proofed world for the rest of their lives. Do we really count it a success if we keep our children completely sheltered from everything forever? Or would we rather train them so that they learn to recognize danger when they see it? Every parent knows the frustration and pain of having a child ignore their advice and watching them get hurt precisely the way that mom and dad were trying to prevent. But at the end of the day, all you can really do is teach your children what's right and wrong, or what's safe and dangerous, and you hope they're listening to you. Why? Well, it's all you can do because they're autonomous people with wills of their own. And the best you can do with autonomous individuals is give them a warning. Anything else would be a violation of liberty and, honestly, a form of slavery. When we set about having children, most of us are hoping they'll move out one day as well-adjusted, fully functioning adults. We don't really want them to stay at home forever. And if we're good parents, we're really not interested in raising mindless slaves. And really, parenthood is probably the easiest way to illustrate what happened in the story of Genesis. You know full well that having children comes with risk. Those kids might not love you in return. They might ignore your advice and live their lives in a way you know is courting disaster. They might ultimately reject you. And yet you want children. You're willing to take that risk because another human being with free will has the ability to love you back. There's no such thing as a meaningful relationship unless both parties actually have a choice. And so what God did was create us with the capacity to love each other, and to love Him. And if we didn't have the ability to turn our backs on God, then our relationship with Him really wouldn't mean much, because it's involuntary. There had to be a choice. There had to be some way that you could say no. It was a risk that God was willing to take because He thought that the free will relationship would be worth it. What God didn't do was light a fire in the living room the way this skeptic put it. There was nothing in God's creation that was inherently dangerous. The only obstacle to a lifelong, meaningful relationship with God was a matter of your choice, and that was it. There was nothing inherently dangerous about the tree of knowledge. There is no indication in the text that the fruit was actually toxic. This was all about the freedom to choose. And right now, I have the freedom to choose to take a break. So I'll be right back after this.
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2: All right, we're talking about the fact that God allowed us to fall into sin and rebellion, and He didn't make it impossible. And the reason for that is not that hard to figure out. The Bible defines God as love, and it says that you and I were made in His image. But there's no way to love someone if you don't actually have any choice. So, right from the beginning, God made choice available. And I actually suspect that if Adam and Eve had chosen to reject temptation, eventually the need for choice would have disappeared. Now, I don't have a specific Bible verse to support that, but given the character of God and the content of the rest of the Bible, I believe that probably would have been the case. But it's not what happened, so that's really kind of a moot point. So again, did God want us to fail? Absolutely not. That's an idea about God that comes from centuries of human tradition and not from the pages of the Bible. A lot of people live with this unspoken assumption that God is in the business of getting rid of us. And the only way he's ever going to take you into heaven is if he has to, if you kind of slide in through the judgment on some kind of technicality. But that's a mindset that came to us courtesy of the medieval church, where Western Christianity tragically conflated the teachings of Christ with the politics of the Western Roman Empire. Where the political Roman Empire had crumbled in the West, the church historically stepped in to fill the void, and it became perhaps the biggest political authority in a lot of people's lives. And because Roman emperors and European kings often resorted to violence to retain their power, the people mentally put God in that same category, because after all, the potentates of the church were doing that kind of thing. Regular people were just a huge inconvenience to the authorities, but they were also a key source of revenue, and so they could fund the army, so kings kind of tolerated the peasants. You might remember that old comic strip, The Wizard of Id, where someone shouts, "The peasants are revolting," and the king, without even looking out his window, says, "You can say that again." The reason it's funny is because there's a kernel of truth to it. The nobility of Europe barely tolerated the serfs because of the advantages that came with being a landowner. But love the serfs? That was so rare that we still find a lot of fairy tales from yesteryear featuring a good king who actually cared about people. It was so rare it was considered extraordinary. I mean, think about it. We still sing about good King Wenceslas, who ventured out on the feast of Stephen out into the cold winter, where he discovers a poor man trying to find enough firewood to keep himself warm. And so the king decides that this is unacceptable, and make sure a feast is delivered to the peasant's hovel. It's a really old story about the Duke of Bohemia, dating back more than 1,000 years. And whether or not the story's true, it was meant to celebrate a monarch who cared about people. So think about that. We've been commemorating this guy now for more than 1,000 years. And you'd have to think long and hard to find other examples of that kind of royal generosity. That's how rare it was. So when we began to conflate church and state, we started to think that God must be like the tyrants who lived on the hill in the castle, and the bishops who lived sumptuously while the rest of us starved. Now, that's not the whole picture, not even by a long shot. We also have to factor in the pagan ideas that made huge inroads during the medieval period, which led many people to think of the God of Abraham as if he was one of the gods of Mount Olympus, this unpleasant deity who toyed with human beings for fun. But you know what? Whatever the influence, we really did come out of that medieval period with this horrible picture of God. And so to this day, we have a lot of people assuming that God doesn't want us. He's trying to keep us out of his kingdom. And to be really honest, I still hear a lot of 21st century preachers saying that kind of stuff instead of showing us the God that you actually find in the pages of the Bible. So let's slow down now for a moment and look at what the authors of this book actually said. "For God so loved the world," it says in John 3:16, "that he gave his only Son, that whoever believes in him should not perish, but have eternal life." So now ask yourself, why in the world would God make that kind of sacrifice if he didn't want you? Or consider this one. It's one of my favorites, found in Romans chapter 5. It says, "For while we were still weak, at the right time Christ died for the ungodly." For who? The ungodly. "For one will scarcely die for a righteous person, though perhaps for a good person one would dare even to die. But God shows his love for us in that while we were still sinners, Christ died for us." Honestly, it's hard to think of God as cruel and vindictive when you stop to read what the Bible actually says. I mean, consider what Paul just said. God didn't wait until we were good enough to save, because he knew that was never going to happen. He didn't wait until we proved ourselves before he laid down his life. He did it while we were still lost in sin, doing the very things that hurt him the most. I mean, let's just be honest. While we know that Christ died to save us, we also know that the act of murdering him was the peak of our sin and rebellion. And even then, at that moment, we find Christ saying, "Father, forgive them, for they know not what they do." So now, stop for a moment, and let's reassess the charge that my internet skeptic brought against God. Why would you purposely tempt Adam and Eve? Did you want them to fail? The answer is no. Absolutely not. You don't go to all those incredibly painful lengths to save people that you set up to fail. It doesn't add up. God did not create this world as a painful trial that you need to pass through in order to be good with Him. In fact, the Bible says the day He created us, the human race, He stepped back and noticed that what He made was, and I quote, "very good." At the end of every other day, He said it was good. But the day He made us, very good. So why in the world would He want to change that? Why would He make this world something less than He was capable of making? Why would a God whose character is defined by love deliberately create a world of pain? And the answer is, He didn't. But He did create us with choice, because without it, we would never be capable of experiencing love the way that God planned. There would be no profound relationships, no fulfilling interactions with each other, no meaning to our existence. Without the possibility of choice, it would have been a completely empty existence, nothing more than cosmic slavery. And so He took the risk because He thought it was worth it. And while I absolutely abhor the choices we made, the wreck we made out of God's creation, I'm still glad He took the risk. Because even though we now have to live in considerable pain, and we've almost completely eradicated the image of God from this world, I'm still free to love. And I'm still free, thanks to the gift of the cross, to build a meaningful relationship with a personal God, a God who is willing to give His very life for me. And did God baby-proof the Garden of Eden? Yeah, in a way He did. It's not as if He simply set the whole thing in motion and let the first people guess what that tree was for. He told us point blank, look, you're free to do what you want, but if you go down this path and willfully disconnect yourself from the only source of life in the universe, it's going to lead to pain and suffering and death. Look, if you read the Bible carefully, you'll notice that the real issue was whether or not God can be trusted. And wouldn't you know it, the skeptic's question implies that He can't be trusted. And that's really the biggest question in the world today. With all the pain, with all the disappointment that we suffer every single day, can we really trust God? I'll be right back after this to explore that question just a little bit more.
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2: Let me show you something really interesting in the book of 2 Timothy, which was addressed to a young preacher the Apostle Paul knew and loved and showed a keen interest in helping. He's talking about the suffering that he's had to endure as a missionary and a preacher, suffering that Paul expected because the world he preached in is at odds with God, and anybody who picks up the cause of Christ is bound to experience a little friction. Actually, friction is a pretty mild word for what Paul had to endure, because he was actually left for dead at one point by a mob that really hated him. So now listen to what he wrote, because I find this very interesting. He says, "Therefore, do not be ashamed of the testimony about our Lord, nor of me, his prisoner, but share in suffering for the gospel by the power of God, who saved us and called us to a holy calling, not because of our works, but because of His own purpose and grace, which He gave us in Christ Jesus before the ages began, and which now has been manifested through the appearing of our Savior, Jesus Christ. So let me pause right here and point out something that many people miss. God intended to save us and bring us into His kingdom, Paul says, before the ages began. In other words, even before He made us, He'd already made plans for what to do if we made the wrong choice. That's why in Revelation 13, verse 8, you find mention of the book of life and the Lamb who was slain from the foundation of the world. The plan to save us was already there the very moment we were created. So it's not really a matter of God wanting us to fail. What He did was create us with the fullest potential for joy, and He had a safety net in place just in case. And that was a safety net that came at a very high cost to God Himself. It meant the life of His only Son. Now, back to 2 Timothy chapter 1. It continues, which He gave us in Christ Jesus before the ages began, and which now has been manifested through the appearing of our Savior Jesus Christ, who abolished death and brought life and immortality to light through the gospel, for which I was appointed a preacher and apostle and teacher, which is why I suffer as I do. Now, here comes the most important part for today. But I am not ashamed, he writes, for I know whom I have believed, and I am convinced that he is able to guard until that day which has been entrusted to me. So here's what I want you to notice. This was written by a man who had suffered terribly, and still he trusts the God of the Bible. This was such a profound thought that inspired one of the greatest hymns of the Christian church, written in 1883. You probably know it. It goes like this. I know not why God's wondrous grace to me he hath made known, nor why unworthy Christ in love redeem me for his own. But I know whom I have believed, and am persuaded that he is able to keep that which I've committed unto him against that day. That is the ultimate expression of trust. There was nothing in the Apostle Paul's life to suggest that he was headed to anything good. His life was hard, and he ended up in prison, and then he died when the Roman Empire beheaded him. But in spite of all that, in spite of the hardship he endured, he trusted the God of the Bible with his future. And that's the universal witness of the people who wrote this book. Really, it's completely impossible to read the Bible honestly and come to the conclusion that God somehow intended for us to fail. That might make good cult theology, and I know a cult that teaches that, but it doesn't make for good biblical theology. In this book, we have page after page after page of God's incredibly good intentions toward you. I mean, just consider what it says in my wife's favorite verse. And this was written in the context of God's people going horribly astray and having to live with the consequences of some really bad choices. In fact, they were told to settle down in Babylonian captivity because they were going to be there for a while, 70 years, in fact. But then listen to this from Jeremiah chapter 29. For thus says the Lord, when 70 years are completed for Babylon, I will visit you, and I will fulfill to you my promise and bring you back to this place. For I know the plans I have for you, declares the Lord, plans for welfare and not for evil, to give you a future and a hope. Then you will call upon me and come and pray to me, and I will hear you. You will seek for me and find me when you seek for me with all your heart. God wants us to fail? No, hardly. The only way you could come to that conclusion is to build your ideas about God on what people tell you, because that's not a picture you'll find in this book. I'll be right back after this.
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2: You know, the problem of evil is one of the biggest questions in the world. In fact, I've seen a lot of modern philosophers, people like Susan Neiman, suggest that the problem of evil is really the underlying question behind every philosophical pursuit of all time. So to think that I'm going to fully satisfy a critic's accusations against God in half an hour, well, that's wishful thinking. But I will say this. If you're honest with the biblical text and you actually take the time to read the whole thing, you're going to find the idea that God set us up for failure completely untenable. It's just not in here. If anything, you're going to discover that God went out of his way to set us up for success. And he did that without taking away our right to choose. So again,

0: I know a lot of you did it, just in case it works. You help your kids with their homework. You help them prepare for their ACTs or the SATs because, well, you want them to win scholarships and get into good colleges. You spend countless white-knuckled hours in a car teaching your kids to drive. You invest in teaching them right from wrong, trying to prepare them for the brutal reality of living in this painful and broken world. And then comes the day when they pull away from the house, maybe for the last time, and you send up a little prayer that your kids are going to be okay. You launched them, and you want them to succeed. But you also know that they're free agents, real people with real choices. And there's the very distinct possibility that they're going to make some bad decisions that cause them pain. Yet in spite of that, you don't lock them in your house hoping to prevent the pain, not if you're a decent and reasonable parent. You take that risk and you set them free because that's the only way they're going to find a meaningful existence. And that's what we have in the Bible, a heavenly father setting his full-grown children free. The analogy of baby-proofing your house just doesn't apply. That's a false equivalence. And here's the thing. Even though we made a horrible mess of this world, God still protects your right to choose. Instead of wiping us out, instead of starting all over with a clean slate, he waits for us, hoping we'll accept the path out of this mess, the only path, which is Christ. Thanks for joining me today. I'm Sean Boonstra, and you've been watching Authentic.
1: 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That's also where you can find all the episodes you missed, or where you can listen again. That's voiceofprophecy.com.

It seems unthinkable now, but Iran and Israel were once friends. Yet history books will note that June 14, 2025 was day two of the 12-day war. And as we know, those 12 days were in no way the end of hostilities. Allow yourself to imagine peace. How different would the world be if people found a way to get along? And it isn't just the Middle East I'm referring to. You might have your own war going on right now with someone in your family or with a neighbor or even with someone at church. Someone once said that if pride and selfishness were laid aside, 5 minutes would remove most difficulties. Psalm 133, only three verses long, opens with this. Behold, how good and how pleasant it is for brethren to dwell together in unity. It's hard to convince anyone you're a follower of Jesus when you are at war with another person. John Bradshaw, It Is Written.

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Come check us out on the web. You can find us at akadventistradio.net.